0: Behar said features that the company has introduced are, quote, designed to fail because they're optional and not the default. Behar is a key witness for a consortium of states that have sued Meta, alleging that it violated consumer protection and child data protection laws and lied to the public about risks its platforms posed. Meta denies the accusations. And to note, the Chan Zuckerberg Initiative, a charity founded by Zuckerberg and his wife, is a financial supporter of NPR. John Ruich, NPR News.
1: Moderna shares more than doubled after announcing initial results of an experimental cancer treatment. The company has been studying a treatment for the deadly skin cancer, melanoma. It combines Moderna's mRNA-based cancer therapy with Keytruda, a drug maker by pharmaceutical company Merck. The treatment improved outcomes for melanoma patients who've already had surgery to remove their cancer. The new results have not yet been peer-reviewed or published in a medical journal. Many Federal Reserve officials think the central bank will have to lift its key short-term interest rate in the coming months if inflation doesn't subside. That's according to minutes of last month's Fed meeting released today. U.S. stocks rose today. This is NPR News from Washington. The Ebola outbreak in Congo has reached 5,000 cases as responders warn it is spreading at an unprecedented speed, outpacing efforts to slow it in the country's remotest regions. There have been more than 2,300 deaths as of Sunday. The outbreak has infected and killed more people at a greater speed than any other outbreak in history. Much of Arizona is under an extreme heat warning. Around Phoenix, 81 heat-related deaths have been confirmed this year, more than double the number reported at this point last summer. From member station KJZZ, Catherine Davis-Young has more.
2: Maricopa County had seen decreases in heat-related deaths for the last 2 years after local governments made major investments to combat the problem. Officials say it's too early to know why the trend now appears to be reversing. But this year, dangerous heat did start much earlier than ever before. Phoenix hit triple digits in mid-March. Kelly Donnelly-Williams with the County Public Health Department says most cooling centers in the area don't open until May.
3: And so when we see those temperatures that early in the year, it's dangerous.
2: More than 500 possible heat-related deaths remain under investigation, with more scorching heat still in the forecast. For NPR News, I'm Catherine Davis-Young in Phoenix.
1: China has recaptured the first stage of a rocket on land for the first time, according to state media. The rocket stage recovery is also China's first use of deployable landing legs. Elon Musk's SpaceX and Jeff Bezos' Blue Origin have been recovering rockets since 2015, helping drive down launch costs by reusing hardware. This is NPR News.
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6: Welcome to The Spark. I'm your host, Aisha Tabb. If you spent any time in central Pennsylvania, chances are you heard of Lititz. It's known today for its charm, its small town feel, and its deep connection to Lancaster County history. But the story of Lititz goes back much further than the picturesque town we know today. Joining us to help tell the story of how Lititz came to be and how its Moravian roots shaped the community that followed is someone who knows this history pretty well. Corey Van Broekhoven is a third-generation Lititz historian and president of the Lititz Historical Foundation. He's also written 4 books about the Lancaster County area and more than 300 local history articles. Corey, welcome to The Spark.
7: Thanks for having me.
6: How does someone become a third-generation historian?
7: Well, I guess you could say it's in my blood. It started with my grandfather, who carried mail through Lititz after he got out of World War II. And people knew that he collected Lititz things and would leave little antiques and little postcards in their mailboxes for him to keep. And so he collected his whole life. He passed away in 2007. And then my mom caught the bug many years ago. And then I did as well eventually. So that's that story.
8: Your grandfather has an amazing story. Where are those collectibles now?
7: So I have a lot of them. To answer your question, it's all still in the family. I have some. Other members of my family have some. So those items have been well preserved.
8: Wow, that's amazing. I would love to hear more about that. So let's start at the beginning. Let's talk about the founding of Lititz. Where does the story actually begin?
7: So it depends on what story you're telling. The Lititz story begins in 1756 with the town's founding. Now, there were farmers and earlier inhabitants in that area before that. But when you talk about Lititz, when was Lititz founded? That was 1756, and that was founded by a traveling minister from Germany named Count Zinzendorf. And he founded the town as a closed Moravian community. So what's a Moravian? Moravian is actually the oldest Protestant denomination. And for 99 years, being a closed and religious town, you had to be a member of the Moravian Church to live in the town for 99 years. So from 1756 until 1855. And the deal was, if you decided to move to Lititz and join the church, you were given 1 acre of land to build a house and start a family.
8: So why did Zinzendorf call it Lititz? Where'd that come from?
7: That is named after a castle in what's now modern-day Czech Republic, where followers of a man named Jan Hus, they sought refuge from religious persecution. So remember when I said how the Lititz story starts in 1756? Mm-hmm. The full story starts way before then, a couple hundred years before 1756. And Jan Hus was a religious leader, and he was eventually burned at the stake as a martyr. So to answer your question, this castle where these followers of Hus found refuge, the castle's still there. Hopefully I'll be able to visit it one day. That's where followers of Hus found religious freedom, and that's where Zinzendorf gets the name Lititz, from a castle.
8: And what was the reason he was in Lititz in the first place again?
7: He was traveling. He was traveling around, and he preached at a place called Jacob Huber's Tavern, which is just north of Lititz. And there's a whole interesting story there, too. A gentleman named John George Klein decided not to go to hear Zinzendorf speak at the tavern. And the story goes that that night, he couldn't sleep. He felt bad. So he went to Lancaster County Courthouse to hear Zinzendorf speak the next day. Zinzendorf was on the speaking tour that year. And John George Klein finally heard him speak at the Lancaster Courthouse. John George Klein was so moved that he decided to donate his entire farm, which is 491 acres, to start this closed community of Lititz. And again, that was around – everything became official in 1756.
8: So that location, that farm, is it still there today? Is it something we can still go to see?
7: The only thing that's left is the Klein Barn, which is an early barn, and it's at the corner of Water Street and Front Street in Lititz. It's now apartments. And an early portion of our Mueller House on our property at the Historical Foundation, it's a early – log property that was built in 1740. That was one of John George Klein's homes that we do give tours of. So there's a few things you can still see that Klein would have seen when he lived there.
8: And apparently the Huber House is still standing today. What does that have to do with the story of Lititz?
7: You mean the Jacob Huber Tavern?
8: Yes.
7: Yeah, so that's the one I mentioned earlier. And that is now a private home. It was a B&B over the years. And that was the place. And Zinzendorf actually preached in the tavern room there in that building. Now, again, John George Klein did not see him preach in that building. But some people say that's where the story of Lititz started locally, in Huber's Tavern, because of Zinzendorf preaching and eventually him moving on to Lancaster the next day.
8: Have you met the private owners?
7: I have, yeah. Yeah, they're friends of mine. Yeah, very nice. I've toured the house several times. So, yeah,
8: it's really neat. What is it like for them to be living in, you know, a historical place.
7: Can you imagine? I mean, it's I'm sure it's great. And they've done a great job of maintaining it and upkeeping it and doing some small renovations. So it's a beautiful stone home.
8: I know. Every time they give a tour, they say this is part of where the Lit story happened.
7: Exactly right. Yep.
8: Like, where do they stand? Like, in the living room?
7: In the tavern room. Oh. Apparently, that's where Zinzendorf preached.
8: Oh, that's amazing that it's still there.
7: Yeah.
8: So you talked about the history of Lititz. You also talked about the Moravian Church, how if you wanted to move here, they give you like a farm and a home and all that thing to start your family. So that was really intertwined. What was the Moravian vision for this community?
7: So it was to be self-sufficient as possible. Back then, you have to remember, there wasn't thousands and thousands of residents. Everyone knew each other. Everyone kind of looked after each other. Trade among neighbors was highly encouraged. There was also a really strict set of rules that were set forth by the church. And remember, the church controlled everything. So marriages were not quite arranged, but they were encouraged to marry people that they were sort of set up with in a very unique way. Like I said, trading among your neighbors was highly encouraged, or bartering. Another rule was, if it's something that you could buy among your neighbors down the street or up the road, you had to buy it from them instead of going outside of the town. So they really had the shop local idea at an early time. So again, the goal there was to try to make everything as self-sufficient as possible within the community. There really was no reason to leave. The church took care of you. Your neighbors looked out for you. Obviously, families were a lot closer then.
8: So that was a really long time ago. So how much of the Lititz that we see today, how can it be traced back to those Moravian roots? And I mean, we could talk about the layout of the city. We could talk about the traditions, the culture, the architecture.
7: There's so much. The Moravian Church is still very active on Main Street. Now, when the town opened in 1855, other different denominations and churches popped up. And of course, now there's all different, it's still the same way. Lititz has a lot of original architecture from the 18th century that you can still see. Many of those buildings you can tour. As a matter of fact, Lititz has more originally standing colonial structures than Williamsburg, Virginia, which surprises a lot of people.
8: That's where I'm from. Well, I'm not from Williamsburg. I'm from Norfolk, but that's like 45 minutes away. So I'm oh, you're speaking my language.
7: Yeah. You can walk up and down the town, especially Main Street, and really get a feel for what things were like looking at the architecture. There's a lot of limestone buildings. There's a lot of log buildings and later brick buildings. But it's not hard to be inspired to walk, you know, to get that feeling of history, even just walking downtown.
8: Even without knowing that those buildings, there's a connection to the history of the Moravian Church and everything and the beginnings of Lititz.
7: Yes.
8: You can just tell without knowing.
7: Yeah, just by looking at the architecture.
8: That's really cool. So, I mean, people, they visit Lititz today, and you also hear it's a really cute Christmas town. There's so many historic, beautiful buildings, charming streets without people necessarily knowing the history behind it, which is why you're here today. So what are they looking at that tells something about the history origins?
7: Well, again, there's certain identifiers they can look at buildings. There's old cemeteries. Now, you mentioned about the layout of the town. The town was laid out in a certain way. Everything in front of the church was known as the church square, and people tended to build their homes as close to the church as possible and built out. I don't know if that was to score points with the church or what, but again, you got to remember, they were very religious back then. They were very, everything centered around the church or hard work or your family. Those were the three touchstones.
8: You're listening to The Spark, and I'm your host, Asia Tab. We want to thank Corey so much for taking us back to the beginning of Lititz and helping us understand the people and ideas that shaped the community. I think it's easy to walk through a place like Lititz and appreciate the buildings and the charm without realizing just how much history is underneath it. We're going to take a quick break. When we come back, we'll continue this conversation on The Spark.
9: Were you a nosy kid?
10: Are you kidding me? 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
9: Somebody who liked to ask questions all the time?
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11: 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The weather forecast from ABC 27. Partly cloudy, more humid tonight, low 69. Rainy and cooler tomorrow, high 72. Becoming sunny again by Friday, still noticeably cooler with a high of 80.
6: Welcome back to The Spark. I'm Aisha Tabb. Before the break, we went back nearly three centuries to explore the founding of Lititz and the Moravian roots that helped shape the community. There's so many places around central Pennsylvania where the history isn't something that you read about. It's still part of the landscape around us. Thank you so much for staying with us if you're just now joining us. We've been speaking with Corey Van Broekhoven, who is a third-generation Lititz historian and president of the Lititz Historical Foundation. He's also written for books about the Lancaster County area and more than 300 local history articles. So we talked about in the very beginning of this conversation that you are a third generation Lititz historian. You shared the story about your grandfather returning from war and then being a mailman and then passing things around. Then your family picks this up. So for you, what made you just want to continue to dig into this history and pick up where your mom and your grandfather left off?
7: Well, like I said, I think it's in my blood, but moreover, it is interesting. I was never really into history growing up, but when you localize history and you can see things and you can relate to things that you see that you grew up around, it's so much easier to connect to.
6: So after writing hundreds of articles and several books about local history, do you still find yourself learning new things about Lititz?
7: Absolutely. You're never going to learn it all. And that's great. That's what you want. And the next generation that comes after you, you hope that they discover more and they do better than what you did. And that's the goal. I mean, you're in it for the big picture.
6: What's one piece of Lititz history that you think even people who have lived there for forever may not know?
7: Well, like I said, for 99 years, you had to be a member of the church. From 1756 until 1855, you had to be a member of the church to live in the downtown proper.
6: Do you ever wonder what made that fall off over time?
7: Most people seem to think it was because of the railroad, and tracks were being laid in other towns around that same time. And remember, the town elders, the church, controlled everything. So they got together and discussed it and I'm sure prayed over it a couple times. And they were at a crossroads. Are we going to lay tracks like other towns are doing, or are we going to kind of remain in this bubble? Well, they eventually decided to open up the town. That got rid of what they called the lease system. And that obviously brought the train into town, transportation, and Lititz just grew from there.
6: Do you ever wonder how financially stable that church had to have been if they were offering people homes and farms?
7: Right. Yeah. I mean, that was the central focus, like I said, of their family and of their life. So they relied on the church. They leaned on the church for help and assistance.
6: Is there a particular person, place, or story from Lititz's beginning or even their past that you wish that more people knew about?
7: That's hard to say because Lititz is so robust in history. The Beck family, B-E-C-K, was a famous or maybe locally famous family of artists, teachers, and there's a famous painter, Julius Augustus Beck. He actually was nationally known. And then John Beck, there's an elementary school named after him. He ran the first boys' school. Then his son took over and ran a different school. So the Beck family is quite famous, at least on a Lititz level.
6: Are they still around?
7: Their ancestors are, I should say, or their descendants are. But yeah.
6: I wonder if their descendants know, like, how historical their family is in that area.
7: I believe they do. I'm in touch with some of them, and absolutely. Yep.
6: You should have led with that.
7: I know a guy.
6: You know a guy. Okay, so obviously, Lititz didn't stay the same community it was. We talked about that. The railroad kind of changed everything, right? So how did the town evolve as Pennsylvania grew and changed around it?
7: So Lititz grew just like any other town with industry, transportation, the train. And now more recent, we have a lot of different industries now. Rock Lititz is obviously a big one that a lot of people talk about. Lititz is also known as a tourist town for many reasons. First of all, it's a quaint small town. A lot of people say it looks something right out of a Hallmark movie. You mentioned the holidays, especially around Christmas. Lititz is well known for their larger events like Fire and Ice, the 4th of July, the craft show. We do the Historical Foundation. We do about 30 events of our own per year. And we do a two-day antique show that brings in hundreds of people. And when people come to Lititz, whether it's for an event or just for a day or a weekend getaway, they expect, you know, a world-class event. They're on vacations and they expect, you know, everything to be nice. Everyone behind the scenes does a great job of keeping the streets cleaned. And there's really no waiting list for retail stores to get in. So, yeah.
8: You know, I haven't been to Lititz before.
7: You've never been to Lititz?
8: I've never been to Lititz
7: before. Oh, my gosh.
8: It's on my to-do list.
7: We'll get you on a tour. Yeah.
8: Especially the holiday season.
7: Yes,
8: because, like,
7: 100%.
8: I do want to experience the Hallmark experience that Lititz has to offer.
7: We do a Christmas carol sing at Moravian Church Square with Moravian Trombone Choir, which is a brass band that goes back to 1760s. And that's a community event. It's all free. We give refreshments afterwards. There's usually 300 or 400 people to show up to that. The next two nights after that, we give candlelight tours of our Mueller House, which is directly across the street from the Raven Church. That house was built in 1792. You can learn about the family that lived there, some of the early traditions, especially around Christmas. Christmas was very different back then than it is today in 2026. So you can learn all that. That's just several events that Lititz holds around the holidays.
8: Count me there. Count me in. I'm there. So the Mueller family, who are they?
7: Yeah, so the Mueller family was Johannes and his wife, and they had children. And they lived at one of the buildings we own and give tours of. That building dates to 1792. And the Muellers were the very first couple to get married in the Moravian Church.
8: Okay, they're important.
7: They're important, yeah. He had a really good job. He would have been considered wealthy of his time. He had a pretty sizable house. And the house inside is decorated with all kinds of artifacts that he would have used or seen during the time that he and his family lived there. So you get a guided tour. There's two floors. There's seven rooms. It's about 45 minutes. You learn all about the history of the town, the family that lives there. And our tour guides are all dressed like a Moravian man or a Moravian female of the time. So it's really an immersive, authentic experience.
8: I love those experiences where they just put you back in history. It's like you went back in time. It's nothing like it.
7: Right.
8: So over the years, now that we're super modern now, how has Lititz managed to preserve so much of its original history while still being a growing community? Because it still is growing.
7: That's the challenge. We do have a historic area advisory committee. We have a historic district. And that sort of sets parameters of what you can and cannot do at your storefront or with your sign if you're opening up a new business. And it's certainly a struggle. Now, I mentioned Rock Lititz, and there's so many other modern companies that operate near or in Lititz. But then you have this sort of clash of cultures where you have this modern technological company, and then a couple blocks down, you have a house from the 1700s, and you see our tour guides walking around in costume. So, yeah.
8: It's actually really funny how that works out.
7: Mm-hmm. I know.
8: It's kind of like mismatch. Like, one of these shouldn't be here.
7: Exactly. Yeah. And a lot of people come to Lititz, I mean, to get that experience. And we're the only, I would say, the only historical society, maybe in central Pennsylvania, that's open 7 days a year, year round. We give guided tours 7 days a year. Now, we are closed major holidays, but we give ghost tours of Main Street year-round. We give walking tours of Main Street year-round. We give the house tour year-round. And then we do other specialty tours throughout the year.
8: You know, I haven't worked up the nerve to do a ghost tour. It's on my to-do list.
7: Ours is not gory. It's fun. Obviously, it's spooky, but it's family-friendly. So you'll enjoy that. And we give that tour several times a day. So if you're not brave enough to do one at night with a lantern guide, we can do one at 12 o'clock noon.
8: And you promise that there's no ghost that's going to touch me.
7: No.
8: Okay,
7: no.
8: So
7: these are all tales, you know. And what's interesting about our ghost tour, whenever you have a town that has over, you know, now 270 years of history, you have ghost stories from the 1700s, 1800s, 1900s, things that are still happening. So you're getting several hundred years worth of ghost stories.
8: Listen, Corey, you have to ask these sorts of questions before you end up in these situations.
7: I know.
8: Because I don't always trust the situations that people put me in that I'm unprepared for.
7: No, you'll be fine.
8: Okay, so why would you say, before we end this conversation, why does preserving the history of a place like Lititz matter?
7: Well, several reasons. We're authentic. We're not Disney World. Like I said, we have more originally standing colonial structures than Williamsburg. And it's important to preserve the history, not just for us, not just for our kids, but for families and generations years and years from now. We have a very special place in here in Lancaster County. And like I said, we bring in a lot of visitors and a lot of people. You know, people grow up here, they move away, they come back because they want to raise a family. What does that tell you? And we think we have something special. And yeah, it certainly can be a challenge to sort of maintain the historical aspect, but make it appealing and make it modern and make it for families of all ages want to come. And really, there is something for everyone, whether it's our events. North of town, there's a wolf sanctuary. I mean, there's obviously history. There's wonderful parks and a rail trail, great restaurants, pubs, shops. So literally something for everyone, even if you're not into history.
8: Wait, we had the wolf sanctuary on the Spark
7: before. There you
8: before.
7: Go. Yep, there you go.
8: Yeah, one day I'm going to be brave and I'm going to go there too.
7: Okay.
8: Well, thank you so much, Corey, for being here with us today. You said you're open 7 days a week at the Historical Society.
7: Yep.
8: Where are you located?
7: So we have two buildings. We're located at 145 East Main Street in Lititz. That's our main museum building. We have an archives, a gift shop, and rotating exhibits. Next door is the Mueller House that I mentioned.
8: Thank you so much. A big thank you to Corey Van Broekhoven for joining us and helping to bring some of that history to life. Coming up, NPR is launching a new senior podcast series. And after the break, we'll tell you more about it. I'm Aisha Tabb, and you're listening to The Spark.
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13: Cyber attacks on U.S. water systems haven't caused big disruptions, at least this time. From American Public Media, this is Marketplace Tech. I'm Megan McCarty-Carino. At least a dozen states have reported malicious hacking activity targeting their water systems, starting with Minnesota in late July. So far, water has remained safe to drink, but the incidents raise concerns about how vulnerable our critical infrastructure systems are to future attacks. Here to break it down is Nikita Shah. She's a senior fellow at the Center for Strategic and International Studies.
14: The attackers were able to target weak cyber defenses in these systems to get in. And what that means is really taking advantage of things like default passwords, having systems that lack multi-factor authentication, for example. That's slightly dangerous in this case because these operational technology systems were connected to the internet, and that's what makes it easier for the attackers to get in and to then maneuver once they're into these systems and tinker around with the controls. There is an Iranian cyber actor that's claimed responsibility for the attacks, known as the Cyber Avengers. But I think those actors tend to have a tendency to exaggerate their claims. So I think it's sensible to wait until the US government has officially determined who's responsible.
13: As you noted, Iran is definitely top of mind right now. But are there other state or non-state actors that could pose a potential threat like this?
14: Absolutely. Some of the kind of top four that we refer to in cybersecurity is Russia, China, Iran, and North Korea. They're all incredibly sophisticated actors. But then you also have cyber criminals. So these are financially motivated groups, sometimes individuals. Their sophistication really varies, but what they're interested in is financial motivation. The other thing I'd add in is the context they're in right now, right, which is geopolitical conflict. And that's really important because that brings in a third category of actors, and that's what we refer to in cyberspace as hacktivists. So these tend to be politically motivated actors who want to show some kind of patriotic support for one side or the other in a conflict. The other thing I'd say about US infrastructure is, you know, in this case, we're seeing the water sector attacked, but really it's US infrastructure across the board. That ranges from the public sector, so you think, you know, government systems, federal systems, and public networks, right through to the energy sector, through to hospitals that are increasingly being targeted by cyber criminals, the education sector, universities, even things like space and satellites.
13: Recently, we saw the state of New York put $9 million toward strengthening the security of its water systems. Is that something we should be seeing across the board? And is it enough?
14: So we're still seeing some of the fundamentals not being done from a cybersecurity perspective, whether that's, you know, changing default passwords, authenticating systems, really thinking about what's critical and what needs to be connected to the internet and what doesn't. And that's particularly as the federal government under this administration seems to be taking a bit of a step back, and it's kind of deferring a lot of space to states, to local governments to secure their own systems, but without necessarily giving them the help that they need in order to take that step. And then the last thing I'll say is, if you look at what happened in Minnesota, I think this was a really great example of cyber resilience in practice. The officials there were very quick to respond to the water attacks across the state. And what they did was turn very quickly to manual recovery and manual planning. So I think having a way to keep functioning, even though you've been attacked by a cyber actor, is really critical.
13: That's Nikita Shah at the Center for Strategic and International Studies. Emma Condon produced this episode. I'm Megan McCarty-Carino, and that's Marketplace Tech. This is APM.
11: Thanks for listening to WITF. The weather forecast from ABC 27, partly cloudy, more humid tonight, low 69. Rainy and cooler tomorrow, high 72. Becoming sunny again by Friday, still noticeably cooler with a high of 80.
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6: 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I'm your host, Asia Tabb. 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
15: Sure, that's a great question. People over 65, and there are 60 million of them in the United States, are the fastest growing part of the population. We think they're a group of people that don't often find their voices reflected in the national discussion sometimes, but also we think they're a generation with a lot of experience, a lot of stories to tell, a lot of life under their belts, and we'd like to hear those stories. And I think we've had so much luck over the years with the stories of young people. We think we're going to try this out and see what happens.
6: Steve, what type of stories are you looking for the population of 65 and older? Is it about family, work, memories, love? What type of stories are you looking for?
15: Yes is the answer. All of the above. We've tried over the years to not limit our stories, but to see what people have to say. And with students, we've had a wonderful diversity of stories. And as you just mentioned, people over 65 have stories about adapting to retirement or adjusting to life on a fixed income. Or maybe it's talking about health care or concerns about that, or exciting things and challenges, too. Going back to school or starting a new career or raising grandchildren or travel or romance and dating. There's a whole world of stories out there, and we're open to pretty much any of them.
6: Sounds like fun. So, Janet, the Student Podcast Challenge has been around since 2018, for those that didn't know. Mm-hmm. So what have you learned from the students who participated that made you also think we need to hear those stories from another generation, too?
16: Yeah. Over and over the years, when we opened this contest to young people, we would get entries that include voices of seniors. These were kids interviewing their grandparents, older neighbors, who would tell them incredible stories, like stories that they haven't really opened up about earlier in their lives, retellings of historical events. We had one student who interviewed her neighbor's grandmother in the San Jose area who was a survivor of the Japanese-American incarceration camp. So really a full range of the experience told by young people. And Steve and I just like really thought about how there's a whole can of stories that we are not really covering here at NPR. And we were just excited to, like the Student Podcast Challenge, pass the mic over to seniors, anyone 65 and older, to tell us their stories. So, yeah, I guess we could say kind of the genesis was we started hearing young people doing this reporting for us. And we were now like, well, we want to hear from more of these folks. And we know there are great stories out there that we are excited to hear.
17: So, Janet, I know that what you're really looking for is for these seniors mm-hmm. to tell their story in their own voices rather than That's someone right. else interviewing them about their lives. Why does that add to the way that you're trying to do storytelling?
16: Yeah, that's a great question. I think with the Student Podcast Challenge, one of the things that's been really important to us is making it an open topic contest. We always say anyone can make a podcast, anyone has a story to tell, and tell us about something you are passionate about. And that passion, really, really, we can hear it when we listen to like hundreds of podcasts. And by giving seniors the mic, like we are just really excited to hear what stories they want to tell us, whether it be stories of new chapters in life, retirement, new romances, kids, grandkids, figuring out life on your own, like the full spectrum. Or I don't know, maybe it's really, really, really good journalism of stories and projects that they've like maybe wanted to work on at some point. And now is the perfect time for that, of the various life experiences that might help them. So, I think this is a complete mystery for us, too, in terms of what we're going to get. And we are all here for it.
17: That sounds like fun. So let's talk about the practical side of things. See, if someone that may be listening right now, OK, let's say they're 70, 80 or even 90 years old and they say, OK, this sounds great and all, but I have absolutely no idea how to make a podcast. What would you tell them?
15: I'd say two things about that. I think some of our listeners might think that making a podcast requires a lot of fancy equipment or an expensive microphone or a studio. And we found over the years that's not the case. Basically, you can make a really good podcast if you have a smartphone with a voice recording app and a computer with some software, editing software, which, by the way, is often free open source software. So, that's the first thing to say, you can do that. The second thing is, Janet and I over the years have compiled a whole lot of information for young people, really basic information about how to make a podcast, how to come up with a story idea, how to write a script, how to sit down at the microphone, how to use music, for example. And we put all that on our website. You can just, all you have to do is look for, is type in NPR sound advice, and you'll get way more information than you can want. Some of it told by our NPR veterans about how to make a podcast. It's really not that complicated.
17: Okay, but what sounds like could be complicated is that the final podcast can't be any longer than 8 minutes. So how should someone decide what part of their story belongs in those 8 minutes and what they need to leave out?
16: Yeah, that's a good question. I would say 8 minutes is, you might think it's not that much of a time, but it is like a good amount of time to tell a full story. When we go through the judging process, we do listen to like the first couple minutes of like every entry. And I always say, don't do like a minute long, like music bed in the front, just like get right to it. Give us some of the best tape. Tell us like immediately what the story is. Like, it's just like a hook in anything you're writing. Just like get us right in there. And if you feel like there's anything else that you were kind of adding up at the top to like flower it up, maybe that's going to go. I think maybe taking some time to like kind of outline or like write a fuller script of like everything that like you want to add in. I'm focusing on what kind of audio or like best tape you have, whether it be from an interview or from scene tape recordings. And yeah, I guess kind of like, the work kind of you and I do, Asia, just like thinking through the best tape you have, writing out every information you need to deliver. And maybe at some point you just need to like make a couple cuts to make it fit in within the 8 minutes. But I promise if you know what story you're trying to tell, you can do a really good one with an 8. And also, I wouldn't worry about it being too short either. We've gotten great entries that are more so in like the 4 to 5 minute range. If you are worried about it being too short, no such thing for us.
17: So one of the really cool things that comes out of podcasting is there's a moment for the interviewee and the interviewer, right? Or whoever's telling their story, for self-reflection. So, Steve, what do you think that younger generations might learn by listening to these podcasts of seniors 65 and older?
15: Sure. I think passing on wisdom is a thing that we look to our elders for. And I think that's an opportunity here. With our younger podcasters, we find some of the best ones are where these are young people trying to figure out who they are in life and what their place is in the world, adolescents especially. That's like number one topic for them. With this older generation, I think we have a different place. We have people who have lived a full, rich life and want to talk about it and have things they've learned. The flip side is also this is a generation, I can tell you myself, that also has a lot of questions about the future and what retirement is going to mean and what a fixed income is and what they'd like to do with the rest of their lives. And I'm hoping we'll hear some of those stories, too.
17: Yeah, Janet, what happens after the submissions come in? Meaning, how does the judging work and how does the grant and what does the grand prize winner get?
16: Yeah. We, as a team, listen to every single entry that comes our way. And I really mean this. We spend quite a bit of hours listening to hundreds of these, and we really care. So please don't worry that, like, you're going to send something in and we won't listen to it. When it comes to the criteria, we have higher priority on story and structure over production. So even if you've maybe never made a podcast before and might feel intimidated by the tech, you still have a great shot as long as you know what story you're trying to tell. So please don't worry about that either. And the grand prize, which I'm really, really excited about. We are for the first time ever flying our winner to Washington, D.C. headquarters, where you will be able to hear your story run live on Weekend Edition Sunday in the NPR studio. So yeah, you are in for a treat here. And this is something we haven't done either. So we're really excited to see how it all comes together.
17: Okay, so before we go, final pitch, how do the seniors 65 and older, they're listening, they want to submit their stories, what do they do?
15: Janet, go for it.
16: Yeah. 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The contest is open starting August 16th through you at the end of November, November 30th. And yeah, if you don't know where to get started, you can find our great resources page that'll walk you through literally top of the page being like, can I make a podcast? What should I podcast about? 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
17: Steve and Janet, thank you so much for being a part of The Spark today.
15: Hey, thanks, Asia. It was fun talking with you.
16: Thanks, Asia.
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11: Thanks for listening to WITF, the weather forecast from ABC 27. Partly cloudy, more humid tonight, low 69. Rainy and cooler tomorrow, high 72. Becoming sunny again by Friday, still noticeably cooler with a high of 80.
17: Welcome back to The Spark. I'm your host, Asia Tabb. There's a lot happening across Pennsylvania right now, from the rapid growth of data centers and questions about who should regulate them to new concerns over e-bike safety and, of course, the race for governor heating up ahead of November. To help us make sense of some of these stories is WITF Community Impact reporter Haley O'Brien. Haley has been following all three of these issues and so many other things very closely, and she joins us now. Haley, thank you for being here with us today.
20: Hi, Asia. Thanks for having me.
17: Everyone, this is one of our newest and most passionate reporters here at WITF. So let's start with the data centers, because that's causing a lot of conversations among so many people. So we've been hearing about them popping up in Pennsylvania, but your latest reporting focuses on them showing up in Lancaster County. And the officials asking for a pause on new development. What are they concerned about?
0: In Lancaster County, it's really what's going on around the state and in other parts of the country as well. This development is happening very quickly, and so lawmakers are concerned about the growth and the lack of regulation. They believe there needs to be more, and they're also asking for local control. So in Lancaster County, Senator James Malone led that effort with local officials who lead municipalities. At this point, municipal officials don't have any authority in terms of data centers. They're not able to regulate them the way the state is. And so they're asking for more local control.
17: And we also heard that Governor Shapiro has made a stance on this. Where does he stand on data centers right now?
0: Just this week, Governor Shapiro announced actually the strictest guardrails in the country for any state. He's been saying that developers are bullying the state and trying to kind of push their way through to make these developments happen. So that's the very latest that happened this week. I have the latest reporting on our website, and we'll be watching to see what happens now. Some state legislators are still pushing for that local control and more power there.
17: Well, I can't wait to read your report. It's such a big issue that just gains so much traction whenever
0: Absolutely.
17: We talk about it.
0: Mm-hmm.
17: So let's switch gears literally to e-bikes. They're becoming so much more popular. Why are lawmakers trying to look at changing the rules?
0: It's funny. E-bikes are kind of similar to data centers in the way that they have emerged in the last decade or so, and we're seeing them so much more. E-bikes can go faster than your typical pedal bikes, and you know, there have been some accidents. Some lawmakers have concerns that they are unsafe, and so they want some more rules on the road. There's a Senate resolution that would direct the Joint State Government Committee to do research and provide guidance for new statutory framework around e-bikes. There's also a House bill that would allow municipalities, again, to have local control, but this time in terms of e-bikes, maybe regulating certain sidewalks, certain roadways, e-bikes not being allowed there.
17: I mean, yeah, because when you said that there's crashes, I'm like, what type of crashes? Are they involving actual vehicles? Are the e-bikes crashing into each other? What are we seeing?
0: This summer in York County, sadly, a 12-year-old boy passed away. He was hit by a pickup truck. So it seems that it's vehicles and e-bikes. E-bikes are commonly seen on the roads. People are using them for transportation. And so the lawmakers I spoke to said that, you know, we do recognize that they're being used as a mode of transportation, and they support that. They just want to make sure that e-bike riders know the law and they're riding in the right place.
17: Absolutely. When you do think about it, that does make sense. Since they move faster, obviously these people don't want to be on sidewalks because you have pedestrians walking, you have people pushing their strollers, just literally anything. So
0: right.
17: Wow, there's a lot going on there. So we also see that one proposal would give municipalities more power to make their own e-bike rules. What could that mean?
0: Yeah, so I spoke with House Representative Jewel Cooper. She's the one who proposed that bill in the House. And, you know, she provided an example of a local lawmaker outside of the Harrisburg area. I was out in western Pennsylvania, but somebody who said, you know, we have a certain area where people ride on the sidewalks, and that's where they learn how to ride their first bike, not an e-bike.
17: They're little tricycles.
0: Right, right. And you can imagine that they're riding a lot slower than folks on the e-bikes. They can go, I think, 20 miles an hour. So that's a situation where it would make sense for local municipalities to be able to make their own regulations around that.
17: I mean, that'll be interesting too, because the ones that are on e-bikes, they're going to have to learn what works in this city versus that city and this one over there, because if they're using this for transportation to get around, they're going to have to be super aware.
0: That's right. Yeah. It's kind of tricky, you know, again, with data centers, it's like, you know, a new emerging thing that's growing very quickly. And the government's role is to figure out how to regulate it and make it make sense for everybody.
17: Oh, the government is busy.
0: Yeah.
17: There's a lot of technology and things going on.
0: That's right.
17: Okay, finally, the governor's race, which is something that you've been covering. Democrats have stated, well, they started a statewide tour saying that Republican candidate Stacey Garrity, they're tying her to President Donald Trump, while Garrity and Shapiro are also going after each other in campaign ads. This is also one of your reports that you did. What are you watching for as this heat race, as this race heats up?
0: That's right. It certainly is heating up. Less than 3 months until the midterms. What's happening between the two of them is interesting. You know, the Shapiro campaign just launched a press tour where they're going around the state and linking Garrity to President Trump. And how you look at that depends on how you see our president, you know. It's a very divided country, and of course, Pennsylvania is just as divided. So that's kind of, you know, an interesting angle to take, whereas Stacey Garrity, our state treasurer, she is proud of the endorsement that she has from President Trump. Just a few weeks ago, she posted a video in the Oval Office with President Trump, saying that she's a great candidate for governor of Pennsylvania. And so

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1: So when people are voting in the midterm election, a lot of times that comes out, you know, that red or blue, based on what's happening federally, is how folks vote. I do want to mention what the Stacey Garrity campaign is also doing, something I've never seen before. Rather than your typical TV ad, they actually also released a mini series, and they're saying it's Netflix style. I spoke to her media consultant, who's done a lot of consulting for a lot of candidates over the years. And this is something different that they're doing. They're doing long form videos. And it's a plot following a young woman who, you know, this is all fictional, but this young woman begins to investigate people, and her target in this particular series is Governor Shapiro. And she's using, you know, looking into old conspiracies and investigations and kind of linking them to Governor Shapiro. And so the Garrity campaign is using this to try to kind of drum up some kind of support from those people who like those true crime series, things like that. It's definitely something unique.
2: Where's the series going to be?
1: It's going online. They just started to release it about 2 weeks ago, and they said that episodes will come out every 2 or 3 weeks.
2: Well, for voters that are just now starting to pay attention, you notice that happens as you get closer to the race. Like you said, we're about 3 months out. So what are some of the biggest issues you think could actually decide the governor's race for voters? Like, what are they paying more attention to?
1: Data centers is a big one. I covered a poll from Quinnipiac University that came out in July, and it showed that 74% of Pennsylvania voters do not want a data center in their community. It also found that 24% of voters are not in approval of the way Governor Shapiro has been handling data centers. So Stacey Garrity has used that against Shapiro. And of course, we're seeing Shapiro take more action on those data centers. So a very big political issue. Also, the economy is a large issue for people in Pennsylvania.
2: So, Haley, where can everyone catch up with your reporting? I know over at the WITF newsroom, you all are also doing more with social media.
1: That's right. Well, you can find us at WITF.org. I'm posting stories multiple times a week. I do have a social media page, Haley O'Brien. My first name is H-A-L-E-Y. And we have WITF social media as well.
2: Thank you so much for being here with us today. That was WITF Community Impact Reporter Haley O'Brien. We thank you so much for being here with us today and sharing your reporting with us. It was so much fun.
1: Thank you, Asia. This was a blast.
2: And you can also find Haley's reporting, like she said, on data centers, e-bike safety, and the Pennsylvania governor's race at WITF.org. I'm Asia Tabb, and this is The Spark. Thanks so much for listening today. Enjoy the rest of your day.
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5: If you've already done things around the home with birds in mind, like hanging up bird feeders or nest boxes, turning off the lights at night during migration, keeping cats indoors, consider one more action that might be less obvious. Turning the thermostat down a degree or two in the colder months and up a degree in the warmer months

0: might seem more about personal preference or energy bills than birds. But climate change is a grave threat to birds, putting two-thirds of North American bird species at risk of extinction. So anything that decreases carbon emissions is a step towards a better future for birds, not to mention people. Of course, not everyone can change their thermostat settings, depending on building policies and health concerns. But if you are able to, turning thermostats down in winter and up in summer, and using alternative ways to stay comfortable, can save up to 10% on a home's yearly energy costs. And programmable thermostats can help keep your heating and cooling efficient without much input from you. 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I'm Ariana Rimmel.
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Nearly 2 years ago, Hurricane Helene dumped 30 inches of rain on the mountains of North Carolina in just a few days. More than 100 people died in the state. Today, the roads are mostly open again and tourists are trickling back to Asheville. But for many families, recovery is still a work in progress. The full story next time on 1A. Tomorrow from 10 to noon on WITF.

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1: Cyber attacks on U.S. water systems haven't caused big disruptions, at least this time. From American Public Media, this is Marketplace Tech. I'm Megan McCarty-Carino. At least a dozen states have reported malicious hacking activity targeting their water systems, starting with Minnesota in late July. So far, water has remained safe to drink, but the incidents raise concerns about how vulnerable our critical infrastructure systems are to future attacks. Here to break it down is Nikita Shah. She's a senior fellow at the Center for Strategic and International Studies.
2: The attackers were able to target weak cyber defenses in these systems to get in. And what that means is really taking advantage of things like default passwords, having systems that lack multi-factor authentication, for example. That's slightly dangerous in this case because these operational technology systems were connected to the internet, and that's what makes it easier for the attackers to get in and to then maneuver once they're into these systems and tinker around with the controls. There is an Iranian cyber actor that's claimed responsibility for the attacks, known as the Cyber Avengers. But I think those actors tend to have a tendency to exaggerate their claims. So I think it's sensible to wait until the US government has officially determined who's responsible.
1: As you noted, Iran is definitely top of mind right now. But are there other state or non-state actors that could pose a potential threat like this?
2: Absolutely. Some of the kind of top four that we refer to in cybersecurity is Russia, China, Iran, and North Korea. They're all incredibly sophisticated actors. But then you also have cyber criminals. So these are financially motivated groups, sometimes individuals. Their sophistication really varies, but what they're interested in is financial motivation. The other thing I'd add in is the context they're in right now, right, which is geopolitical conflict. And that's really important because that brings in a third category of actors, and that's what we refer to in cyberspace as hacktivists. So these tend to be politically motivated actors who want to show some kind of patriotic support for one side or the other in a conflict. The other thing I'd say about US infrastructure is, in this case, we're seeing the water sector attacked, but really it's US infrastructure across the board. That ranges from the public sector, so think, government systems, federal systems, and public networks, right through to the energy sector, through to hospitals that are increasingly being targeted by cyber criminals, the education sector, universities, even things like space and satellites.
1: Recently, we saw the state of New York put $9 million toward strengthening the security of its water systems. Is that something we should be seeing across the board? And is it enough?
2: So we're still seeing some of the fundamentals not being done from a cybersecurity perspective, whether that's, changing default passwords, authenticating systems, really thinking about what's critical and what needs to be connected to the internet and what doesn't. And that's particularly as the federal government under this administration seems to be taking a bit of a step back, and it's kind of deferring a lot of space to states, to local governments to secure their own systems, but without necessarily giving them the help that

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1: Here come our continent, loud and clear. Without the blues brought by the slave in America, there's no R&B. There's no rock and roll. There's no soul music. There's no jazz. Let's face it, that's what it is. And you take the music, the Saraband of John Sebastian Bach.
2: Mm-hmm.
1: The Saraband are based on the dance of the slave from the Panama. And that's the thing that I learned in my journey, because I'm still that curious little girl growing up in Benin asking relentlessly questions.
3: It almost sounds like you feel that an African musician and African music should have been long recognized for its contribution to the world, that you're happy with this accomplishment,
1: Absolutely.
3: Mm.
1: That's it. That's just the reality. It's coming now better later than ever. But we Africans, I'm begging you, let's do this right. Let's celebrate our artists in their own right on the continent. Let's give them visibility, strength, because music creates economy. We need to create our own economy. We need to create our own narratives. We need to tell our own story.
3: Tell me a bit about the story of your moment on the Hollywood Walk of Fame. I believe you shed some tears. You had some stars and family and friends around you. Just describe that for us.
1: At that moment, I said to myself, my mother and my dad, they have sacrificed a lot for all of us. They raised us to be decent human beings. My father was the first one that so believed that I was able to do whatever I set myself to do, that took his money of retirement to produce my first concert when the biggest promoter in West Africa told him, your daughter is too little to be seen on stage. Nobody's going to come to her show.
3: Mm.
1: And at that moment, I'm like, Dad, Mom, I wish you were here with me.
2: 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Just look for Focus on Africa wherever you get your podcasts. Wow, quite a lot of powerful words in that interview, Anne. 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
4: 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She sings in 5 languages. 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
2: Absolutely. Well, plenty more to come here on Newsday on the BBC World Service with Anne in Nairobi and James in London.
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4: 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Coming up,
2: our top story then, which starts with a very big number. US debt hits a record level, $40 trillion. So how did the world's most powerful economy fall so heavily into debt, and what consequences could it have?
4: And Israel has opened up tenders for the construction of hundreds of settlement homes in a strategically important part of the West Bank as it seeks to further diminish the viability of a Palestinian state. The UK has termed the move unacceptable and destructive. We'll hear from an official of the UN Human Rights Office.
2: And Prince Harry and his wife Meghan are planning to move back to Britain. News that comes as something of a surprise. So we'll

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1: Problem, but not particularly that these whales are coming.
2: And what about the economic activities around there with the arrival of the waves, the changes that you're talking about, which are wide-ranging? How are they impacting economic activities?
1: So if I'm not an expert there, but in a certain sense, it's good for the economic activity, but because the economic activity is hunting and fishing. And if for the local Inuit people in Greenland, because if they before was hunting, were hunting narwhals, now they can be hunting these other whales. But of course, these whales also feed on capelin, and capelin are also a fishing species for humans. So in a certain sense, they are competing maybe with the humans. But I don't think this is a major issue. So let's say this is one of the consequences of climate change that do not worry me. Many, many other parts of climate change worry me a lot, but not that these species are coming up in this part of East Greenland. It worries me that the endemic species might have difficulties of, we don't really know if they are disappearing in the East Greenland or if they are just moving more north. We don't really know that.
2: Right. Many thanks for shedding a light on that. I really appreciate speaking to you, Professor Suzanne Ditlevsen from Copenhagen. And you can read more on that story. These whales that have come to the east of Greenland, huge, huge creatures. And you can see beautiful pictures as well on the BBC website. 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Stay with us if you can.
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6: Hello and welcome to Newsday on the BBC World Service with Anne Soy in Nairobi and James Cocknell in London.
2: At least 8 people have been killed in Russian missile strikes on Ukraine's capital, Kyiv. More than 30 people were wounded as apartment blocks and warehouses were hit. We'll get the latest from our correspondent.
6: A surprise announcement from Prince Harry and his wife Meghan that they will be moving back to Britain in the next few weeks with their children. The move comes 6 years after they left for the United States.
2: We look at the state of the U.S. economy as its national debt hits a high of $40 trillion. It's the highest figure ever.
6: And in what is an ever-growing rivalry in the robotic industry, we'll look at the robots emerging from both China and the United States. Isaac Fannin has the sports too, and that's all coming up after this bulletin of the latest world news.
7: Live from NPR News, I'm Giles Snyder. With military strikes halted for now, President Trump indicating a pivot to economic tactics against Iran. Speaking at the White House Wednesday, Trump said he is reviewing the idea of additional sanctions.
8: Well, we have things that we could sanction. We have very draconian sanctions, and we'll see what happens. Right now, the strait is open. A lot of boats are coming through.

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1: That curious little girl growing up in Benin asking relentlessly questions.
2: It almost sounds like you feel that an African musician and African music should have been long recognized for its contribution to the world, that you're happy with this accomplishment, but...
1: Absolutely. That's it. That's just the reality. It's coming now better later than never. But we Africans, I'm begging you, let's do this right. Let's celebrate our artists in their own right on the continent. Let's give them visibility, strength. Because music creates economy. We need to create our own economy. We need to create our own narrative. We need to tell our own story.

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4: This week on The Media Show, the death of the former Cambridge professor Jason Arday has sparked intense debate about what role the media may have played.
3: This was a story that's had global coverage. Jason Arday was facing allegations about plagiarism in his academic life, and journalists were raising questions over parts of his memoir that was being published this month.
4: Jason Arday died last Friday, and his supporters are linking his death to the media attention he'd been facing. The Chancellor of Cambridge University has called it a racist feeding frenzy.
3: We're going to assess what's happened and whether it's a moment of reckoning for the media. It's all coming up on The Media Show on the BBC World Service, after the news.
5: Live from NPR News, I'm Giles Snyder. At the White House Wednesday, President Trump spoke to reporters about the emerging deal that would avert Trump's 50% tariffs on Canadian imports.
6: As you know, the 50% tariffs across the board were going on against Canada today. And they called yesterday and they gave us the points that we had to have. Very fair deal for both.
5: The import taxes on Canadian goods were to take effect Wednesday, but Trump hit the pause button. Negotiators now face a Saturday deadline to finalize the agreement. Secretary of State Marco Rubio is expected to meet with his Canadian counterpart at the White House later today. NPR has learned an unusual Census Bureau report that President Trump says shows widespread illegal voting by non-U.S. citizens has ties to a Trump-aligned think tank. NPR's Hansi Lo Wang reports that data and election experts say the report's conclusions are questionable.
7: In a social media post, President Trump claimed the Census Bureau's initial analysis

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1: 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Up for an Emmy for his role in Marvel's Wonder Man, he tells us about playing a struggling actor with a secret, losing the role of a lifetime when Disney canceled the show, and his unlikely path to an acting career. He was a city planner until a layoff changed everything. 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
3: 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The weather forecast from ABC 27, periods of rain during the day, maybe a few heavier thunderstorms, high 75, remaining cloudy tonight, low 63, becoming sunny and pleasant tomorrow, high 80.
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7: They say art is never finished, only abandoned. 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What if you got to respawn? From WAMU and NPR in Washington, this is 1A. Hi, I'm Jen White. 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According to a 2025 report, 90% of U.S. gamers played a remake or a remaster of an old video game last year. 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
8: Live from NPR News in Washington, I'm Janine Herbst. Iran has dismissed President Trump's threats of unprecedented economic sanctions against it, calling them failed policies, which would further increase anti-American sentiment. NPR's Jane Arraf has more.
9: Trump on Wednesday in a social media post said Iran had missed the chance.

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3: Good morning and thanks for listening to WITF. The weather forecast from ABC 27. Periods of rain during the day, maybe a few heavier thunderstorms, high 75. Remaining cloudy tonight, low 63. Becoming sunny and pleasant tomorrow, high 80.
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4: Welcome to The Spark. I'm your host, Asia Tapp. If reptiles are your thing, there's a big event coming to Pennsylvania. The Mid-Atlantic Reptile Expo brings together more than 100 tables of reptiles, breeders, and families. We'll talk about the educational side of the expo, responsible animal care, and what it takes to build a community around the reptile hobby. Plus, we're looking at humanitarian work happening right here in Pennsylvania through Mission Central. How does an organization in the Commonwealth help people facing disasters and emergencies around the world? We'll explore how donated goods are collected, sorted, and distributed, what medical equipment is most needed, and what it's like to volunteer. We'll also talk about the organization's ongoing humanitarian response, including its recent work connected to earthquake relief in Venezuela.
7: Live from NPR News, I'm Lakshmi Singh. The war the U.S. and Israel initiated against Iran is stretching into a sixth month, and restoring oil shipments through the Strait of Hormuz is still a struggle. The Trump administration's bombing campaign has been unable to wrestle control for the critical waterway from Iran. President Trump is now employing economic warfare. NPR's Aya Batrawi reports Trump has called on allies to help the U.S. unleash, quote, economic D-Day.
8: We've seen maximum economic pressure before by President Trump, but this is a step beyond because now there is that naval blockade in place, and it is blocking Iran from being able to export its oil. And this pivot from bombings to blockade comes as AAA says gas prices in the U.S. are up 30% on average from a year ago. So in many states, people are paying a dollar or more per gallon than they were. Now, that is because of Iran's chokehold on the Strait of Hormuz since the beginning.

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1: Welcome to The Spark. I'm your host, Aisha Tabb. When disaster strikes, we often see the images of the immediate aftermath. Damaged homes, people searching for loved ones, communities trying to figure out what comes next. But behind every relief effort is an enormous amount of work that most of us never see. Collecting donations, sorting supplies, coordinating volunteers, getting medical equipment where it's needed, and figuring out how to actually move all

0: of those resources from here to there. And one of those organizations is right here in Pennsylvania. Mission Central works with disaster relief, humanitarian aid, and medical equipment programs, helping people facing emergencies both in the United States and around the world. The organization says it has assisted millions of people through its various programs. And right now, Mission Central is wrapping up its efforts responding to the earthquake in Venezuela. So what does it actually take to run a humanitarian organization like this? Why does the work matter? And how does a place in Pennsylvania become part of the response thousands of people's need miles away? Joining us now is Lisa Landis-Fickes, Director of Development and Communications at Mission Central. Lisa, welcome to The Spark.
1: Thank you so much. It's good to be here this morning.
0: So let's say someone missed my entire intro. That was really long and in-depth.
1: And I said morning.
0: Totally fine. But for someone who's never heard of Mission Central before, what is it? What happens on a typical day?
1: Oh, there are no typical days at Mission Central. And that, I think, is part of what makes us so unique. But I often say that we are akin to, if you can imagine, a Costco or Sam's Club warehouse, right? That size and scale, but we're filled with humanitarian aid. And that can look like so many different programs and so many different resources and all kinds of aid that we are ready at any given time to fill a container or a ship or even a U-Haul truck to help those in crisis and disaster.
0: How do you know which crisis to respond to? How do you guys decide that?
1: Well, it could look a lot different in any given day, any different scenario. So we could use Venezuela as a great example, though it is a little bit out of our usual type of response. But there are, regrettably, disasters happening every day, right? More often than not, we receive those requests for help from partners on the ground. We have partners across the globe, over 250 of them, some right here in Pennsylvania, across the country and around the world. And they will reach out and say, we need cleanup buckets. We need medical equipment and clothing and shoes. Can you ship food? Can you ship hygiene items and school supplies? We receive those calls and those requests for help.
0: So now that you're in the process of wrapping up in Venezuela, what were some of the efforts that you did there?
1: Certainly. In fact, just recently, we had a huge partnership over the span of the collection. We partnered with Arepa House on 2nd Street, as well as LHAC, the Latino Hispanic American Community Center, over on 13th Street. And we collected items that were requested on the ground in Venezuela. And those items ranged from hygiene items, toothpaste, toothbrushes, deodorant, undergarments, those critical things that you need just for every day, having dignity and cleanliness, as well as new work boots, new gloves, things that people would need to start that recovery process. We also shipped adult diapers, briefs, those kind of items.
0: Well, it's great all the partnerships that you have, because I'm sure it takes a massive team to do something like this. How do you coordinate something like that from Pennsylvania? Because it's one thing if it's in the States and, you know, you can just drive this stuff down. But in this case, like you said, you're shipping it overseas.
1: Sure. And it really is a very robust logistics network, especially when it comes to international shipments. More often than not, they will send a container to us. Now, that's not the case necessarily here in Venezuela, because we're working with some partners on the ground in Florida, GEM. And Amazon, that's a partnership, and they'll be shipping the items from a port in Miami. But more often than not, when we have international relief partners, they will send the containers to our warehouse in Mechanicsburg. In other instances, if it's something more local, something domestic, they will send a U-Haul, a container truck, a semi, a big tractor trailer. We have docks on the side of our warehouse. They'll back up. Our volunteer teams will load those containers and those trucks, and off they go to deliver the relief. It's real interesting that I'll share this little experience that we had last year after the Texas flooding, that devastation that took place, that took so many lives. We personally didn't have a number of volunteers on hand. We have over 4,600 volunteers that help keep our warehouse running, but we have a lean staff of just 6 when we're fully staffed. At that time, the truck and the response was all very last minute. We were very urgently pulling together resources and supplies to help get them on the ground. The truck that arrived to pick up supplies for Texas was also a volunteer who had been, as in his words, voluntold by his wife to take his personally owned truck and come up to pick up supplies. We loaded that as staff. We hand loaded that entire container, that entire truck, and he turned around and left within 3 hours to head right back to Texas to deliver that relief.
0: Wow, that's amazing. As you're working on these particular efforts, how do you know that your efforts for this one particular response is finished? Like, how do you know we've done all we can do or we've done what we were supposed to do?
1: Sure. That is such an interesting question, I think. If you look at it in the scale of nonprofit work, your work is really never done.
0: Right.
1: In that lens, we actually have a large painting. It's inspired by Jesus of the Bread Line, if you're familiar with that famous sculpture. But it is not complete. The painting itself is not complete intentionally, and it was done by a youth group, I think, about a decade or so ago. That is in our volunteer room. It's about 20 foot wide by about 10 foot high painting, and it is intentionally not completed. And the reason being is they wanted it to reflect the fact that our work is never truly done, right? So if you look at it in that regard, we're never complete. But in terms of responses, there is a line up into we can do what we can do. We can send the supplies. We can't personally deliver them. We can't walk people through that recovery process or out of poverty or out of crisis and emergency. But we can help fill those immediate needs. We connect the resources. So that is our job, and we do it to the best we're able. And I think the numbers, they do reflect that.
0: I love that example, that the work is never done, which it sounds like a good thing but a bad thing, but at least you're addressing, you know, the situations that happen. So that's so amazing. So one of the things that fascinates me is, okay, so you have this organization where you are working, you're helping respond to other states' disasters or other countries like Venezuela. So I'm curious, why Pennsylvania? Why does an organization like Mission Central make sense right here?
1: Why not right here?
0: Oh, okay.
1: So in addition to all of those responses that you did list, right, sending things to Venezuela, across the country, we're also responding to things around the clock here at home. And that may not always be the disaster or crisis that you think of in terms of it's a flood or an earthquake or some tremendous, chaotic, disastrous event. Oftentimes, our day-to-day is filling little gaps that on a personal scale our crisis and disaster. So an example might be last week, in fact, we shipped, it was an entire trailer and a truckload of school supplies to Steelton High Spire School District. We included coats, hygiene kits, backpacks, a lot of back-to-school supplies. Those items go on to help sustain those children, the students, through the school year. And because so many of them are walkers to school throughout the school year, When kids don't have coats to get to school
0: right,
1: warmly and safely, if they don't have backpacks, they don't have notebooks, pens, pencils, those type of items, or even critical, like hygiene items, we make sure we're filling those gaps. Now, that might not be the disaster that you see on the 6 o'clock news, but if you're a seventh grader,
0: well, if you're dealing with it,
1: right,
0: yeah,
1: that is on a personal scale. So it really is kind of a subjective, right? You know, we could look at the big picture, the Venezuela, the disaster. Those pictures really make a profound impact when you see them. But the suffering can be felt just as profoundly, I think, when you see it on the face of a middle school or a hungry 6 year old.
0: I'm really intrigued. I'm wondering. I'm like, what don't you all do? There's so much that you do. I'm like, that's so amazing.
1: So I don't know that there's if that's a harder question.
0: I know.
1: Speak to what we do and what we accomplish. And we really, that humanitarian aid umbrella is a broad one.
0: Right.
1: Right. And I think the magic of what happens at Mission Central, and I always encourage folks to come over, let's schedule a tour. It's difficult to really even put into words until you see it in action. especially on Wednesdays, because we also have in-house partners. We have some low-cost warehouse space we provide to a few other local nonprofits so they can have their hubs and they operate out of our warehouse. It is the Mission Central warehouse. So in addition to our work, we also have Bethesda Mission Food Bank is housed there. We have New Digs Ministry. They provide free furnishings, free home goods to those starting out. They may be coming off the street or out of like the foster care system. So they also operate as well. The last in-house partner is Computer Ministry. They provide free computer equipment and sometimes at low cost, entire teams of volunteers. They refurbish and recycle computers. So we cover all the, I think, all ends of the spectrum here.
0: 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We'll continue our conversation after a short break, so make sure you stay tuned. 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
0: Welcome back to The Spark. I'm your host, Aisha Tapp. We're talking about humanitarian work with Lisa Landis-Fickus, Director of Development and Communications at Mission Central. Before the break, we talked about the organization's response to disasters, including the recent work helping with an earthquake relief in Venezuela, and what happens behind the scenes when donations and volunteers come together. So I would love to talk about what happens to the donations. Let's talk about that, because people hear disaster relief, right? And they immediately think about boxes of things being collected. What actually happens when someone donates goods to Mission Central?
1: Well, that is so interesting, because our warehouse stores, we have a volunteer that operates. We have two different shifts every day. We call it our donation station, our orange donation door at the dock. And they'll greet you when a donation comes in. When you pull up, you can just ring a doorbell. Someone will come out, even unload your car for you. We do ask, though, if you have more than an SUV load, or even that much, give us a call first so we can ensure we have adequate staffing to help you with that donation. But those donations come in the door, and even if you come personally and see it, you walk to the entrance, you'll see huge boxes where we have everything sorted right at the entrance point. Clothing, shoes, my favorite, Gaylord, that's called the miscellaneous bin. And then we have boxes for our other in-house partners, as I mentioned, New Digs Ministry, Computer Ministry, etc. So when those items come in, they are then sorted from there, and they're taken to the back of the warehouse where teams of volunteers, let's take the clothing, for example, they will take the clothing, they'll sort that first by quality, right? Ensure nothing stained, damaged, anything. Then they'll sort that by season, gender, sizes. So we have children, adults, summer, fall, winter, etc. And then from there, it's palleted and put on our racks. So when something does happen, we are ready to respond immediately. We also receive items that come in constantly for, disaster relief. So they may be items that could fill hygiene kits or cleaning buckets to help folks in the immediate aftermath of a disaster, or to help with the day-to-day. You know, if something happens and let's say wildfires impact your community, you need those critical things, deodorant, toothpaste, soap, washcloths. So we also have those items that come in, as well as shoes. Shoes are, again, sorted, palleted. Those are ready to respond. But we also have something interesting with our shoes. Our shoes will go on not just to help those crisis, disaster, or even local schools. Our shoes also are sent through another program that we partner with called Fund to Orgs, where they will ship those shoes down to developing countries to teach folks how to both resole shoes, repair shoes, build up businesses, full enterprises, and I can share stories. There are full stories. I think we have some on our website currently where you can learn more about how that enterprise works. There's a woman who put her son through law school based solely on the donations of these shoes. Solely, no pun intended. Right. So those shoes have two purposes. They go on to help those in the immediate, those in crisis, disaster, poverty. They also go on to help families build generational wealth.
0: Now, I can't let you slide without talking about that miscellaneous box, because that sounds like fun.
1: It is.
0: Are there things that people actually donate with the best intentions that aren't actually useful in a disaster relief?
1: Yes. And I say that with the most gratitude
0: and
1: respect. Yes. We have what we call junk for Jesus, right? We get a lot of that that comes through our doors. In times of disaster, especially, we have items that will come in the door that are given with such generosity. People are moved to just give and give. However, and this isn't unique to Mission Central, it's just disaster relief as a whole. When you see moving images on TV or people in need, you want to give. You want to see what you have, be useful, and help those that are affected. Unfortunately, we have scenarios where if there were a hurricane in, say, Florida, they're not in need right now of snow skis, right? So we have situations like that. We do have really interesting items that come through our doors at any given time. But overall, our goal is to find purposes and uses for everything that comes through that dock door. And that's how we connect the resources with those in need.
0: So one of the things that Mission Central does is work with medical equipment. What does that program look like?
1: So that is, in fact, that's our fastest growing program of all of that we do at Mission Central. And it is a really profound program in that it's the one program we offer direct to the public. Everything else that I've shared, those resources that leave our warehouse, overwhelmingly, when they leave for disaster relief, they're going out our dock doors into containers or trucks or to nonprofits, local schools, and then those nonprofits and school districts distribute those items. Medical is different in that it operates directly out of our front lobby, out of our office space, and folks can come in and get free medical equipment at any given time, by appointment, of course, but it all works on a donation basis. So we have folks, let's say you had to have surgery, and just for example, you had to use a wheelchair, right? You had surgery on your leg, you had a wheelchair for a month or two while you rehabbed, you recovered. You no longer need that. What do you do with it? You can bring that wheelchair to Mission Central. We have a team of nurses, dedicated team. They come in once or twice a week. They check all of our equipment, make sure it's clean, make sure it's functional and safe to use. That's now in our inventory. From there, if you were to call or someone else were to call and say, I need a wheelchair, one I can push, not an electric, I need one I can push. Someone at the front desk can say, hey, we have one of those. Come in tomorrow during these times. You can pick that up. Now, it's not just wheelchairs. We have canes, crutches, hospital beds, shower chairs. On the other side of that, we have other surgical equipment, other items that can be used to help clinics. We often get medical equipment donations that come in that we provide to our nonprofit partners as well that help stand up free clinics. For example, there's a tremendous partner we have up north in Pennsylvania, in fact, called Valley Primary Care. They provide free healthcare services to lower income communities, all free of charge, and we help provide some of that equipment to them. But our medical equipment program right here at home, we have folks coming in, and I'm blessed that my office is just off the lobby, so I can overhear so much of what takes place. You will hear stories of folks, they'll call, they'll speak to Audrey at our front desk. This is her. She heads up this program, and they will say, I want to bring my husband home from the hospital instead of going to a rehab facility, but we can't unless we have a hospital bed and we need these other pieces of equipment. Can you help? Absolutely. We have all of these things on your list in stock. Come in tomorrow at 2 p.m., pick these up. They can bring her husband home. We've helped through hospice care. We've helped with the day-to-day, the rehab. The difference that this program makes is profound. And it operates independent of your insurance status, your income, There's no qualifiers. If you are in need and we have that equipment on hand, we can make you the appointment to come in to pick that up.
0: You have a well-oiled machine over there at Mission Central. There's so many partnerships and just so many things. So let's talk about the volunteers, because you talked about them often. I think you said there's over 46,000 or 4,600 volunteers. I can't remember which one. However, we know that you need volunteers to keep this organization going. Like you mentioned, the man that was voluntold by his wife to take his truck from here all the way to Texas for the flood relief. What type of volunteers are you looking for? Do they need a skill set?
1: They do not need a particular skill set. They need a heart to serve, truly. And that is because there are so many varied opportunities at Mission Central. There are so many ways you can tap in and be a part of the work that we do. And that could be anything from greeting donors at the donation dock and helping them to bring their donations in. You know, that could be, I have a free Tuesday morning, you know, once a month. It could be something like that. It could be something where you love to thrift and you want to help do some little store inventory in the front. We have a tiny little store right next to our lobby where those are some miscellaneous, those one-off items that we can't really share with our partners because no one really needs a beaded mermaid, perhaps, is a good example, right? It could be administrative tasks or even lawn care and landscaping. It could be handyman work or handywoman. There's a number of skill sets. It really is where your interests lie. And if you have a heart to serve, we have a task for you at Mission Central, depending on your schedule and where you'd like to tap in.
0: Are you allowing kids and teenagers to come volunteer as well?
1: Absolutely. We have children as young as, I believe, 5 or 7 that come with their families or their parents. And a lot of times they'll help put together kits or sort shoes. They have a great time. It's a little bit of a family activity where they're also giving back. And we see that a lot in the summertime when families have a lot of free time. So we also have corporate groups that come in periodically or on a standing schedule where every quarter they'll come in and spend time with us to help out.
0: Lisa, thank you so much for being here with us today.
1: Thank you so much. It was a pleasure.
0: That was Lisa Landis-Fickus, Director of Development and Communications at Mission Central. Thank you so much for listening to The Spark. I'm Aisha Tab. We are coming up on a break, but when we return, we'll tell you about the Mid-Atlantic Expo and what people should know before they bring a reptile home. It's a conversation you don't want to miss, only on The Spark.
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9: The geopolitics of undersea data cables. From American Public Media, this is Marketplace Tech. I'm Megan McCarty-Carino. There are nearly 1 million miles of cable crisscrossing the ocean floor. They carry nearly all global internet traffic and some $10 trillion worth of financial transactions every day. Which explains why China and the U.S. are vying for control over who gets to build and maintain this technology. Recently, the Trump administration notified Congress it plans to spend more than $175 million to replace subsea cables in the Caribbean and Central America as part of a push to counter China's influence. Here to discuss is Erin Murphy. She's the managing director for Asia at the global intelligence firm Redpoint Advisors.
10: Submarine cables are one of the oldest telecommunications technology that we have, but also still the most important. It really carries about 95 to 99% of all data and telecom data. So that includes internet, email, financial data, and it's all over the globe.
9: When it comes to the national security concerns, are there like physical threats to these cables? Could they be cut or disrupted?
10: There are increasing concerns around physical sabotage. There have been incidents that are kind of questionable as whether or not it was intentional in the Baltic Sea, for example. These Russian ghost fleets, these ships that are being used to transport oil and gas from Russia to help evade sanctions, have been noted in areas where subsea cables are cut. The same with China around the subsea cables in the Taiwan Strait. So it can be a bit of a gray zone tactic, if you will.
11: A country as large as the United States, I imagine it has quite a lot of connection points. I mean, does that sort of insulate from the worst effects? And are there places that are more vulnerable?
10: The United States has several places where subsea cables land and also head out to sea and connect with Pacific countries, Atlantic countries, but also, you know, in its own, I would say, proverbial backyard, whether it's the Caribbean nations or South America. You know, there are several schools of thought of how to make this network more resilient and more protected. And one big argument is diversification and number of cables. And so the more cables you have out there, the more likely you're able to divert traffic if a cable is damaged so that, you know, you and I and businesses and hospitals and governments won't notice a slowdown or any change in internet activity.
11: Do you have a sense of why the Trump administration is specifically focusing on cables in the Caribbean and Central America?
10: It fits several priorities of the administration. The first one is focusing on the Western Hemisphere and building up greater connectivity to our neighboring regions. Also, trying to keep the Chinese out of these networks so that, you know, the U.S. can not only compete on a national security level, but also at a geopolitical level. I think this is one of the few ways that the U.S. can actually be competitive, the U.S. and its allies, in countering China on digital technology. Kind of lost the 5G battle, but in terms of subsea cables, that's a place that we can actually be competitive.
11: That was Aaron Murphy at Redpoint Advisors. Emma Condon produced this episode. I'm Megan McCarty-Carino, and that's Marketplace Tech. This is APM.
12: In 1977, the psychobilly band The Cramps recorded a studio album that never saw the light of day. The recordings sat in a garage for decades, until now. That album, on All Things Considered, from NPR News.
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14: Thanks for listening to WITF. The weather forecast from ABC 27, a flood watch in effect through 4 p.m. Periods of rain, maybe a few heavier thunderstorms, high 75. Partly cloudy tonight with patchy fog, low 64. Sunny and pleasant tomorrow, high 80.
0: Welcome back to The Spark. I'm your host, Aisha Tab. If you hear the words Reptile Expo, you might immediately picture snakes, lizards, and maybe a few animals you'd rather admire from a very safe distance. But events like the Mid-Atlantic Reptile Expo are about more than just getting up close to reptiles. The expo brings together families and hobbyists with breeders and experts with an emphasis on education, community, and responsible animal care. Joining us to talk about the expo and what people should know before bringing a reptile home is Melissa Sell. Melissa, welcome to The Spark, and thank you for being here with us today.
15: Thank you for having me.
0: You know, the closest thing to a pet that I had as a reptile, my brother had lizards growing up, and he named one Liz.
15: That's a pretty common name.
0: Really? You know what? That makes a lot of sense. So let's start with the obvious question, Melissa. What exactly can somebody expect when they walk into the Mid-Atlantic Reptile Expo?
15: Well, they can expect about 100, 150 tables jam-packed full of every reptile you can think of under the sun, except for super rare endangered things, because we don't do that kind of thing. But you can get everything from your little tiny anole lizards and leopard geckos to 12 feet long reticulated pythons. You see a little bit of everything here.
0: And these are all pets that people typically have.
15: Yeah.
0: Wow. So more than 100 tables, that's a lot of reptiles. Okay, Melissa, what kind of animals might people encounter? So you said pythons and your little lizards. What else?
15: So the most common animal that you're going to come across at one of our reptile expos is a ball python. It is the beginner species for the python family that people get into. You'll see really big sulcata tortoises. Those are like the big brown ones you see at the zoos. Another favorite one is bearded dragons. You see them a lot in like different movies and things like that. They're just really interactive and really easy for beginners to take care of. But you will literally see even tarantulas and scorpions, and sometimes there's cobras and venomous stuff there too, like stuff that could kill you. And that's a big part of, like, we have everything from the little easy guys to the stuff that, unless you're really an expert, you probably shouldn't be looking at it.
0: Well, in that case, I'm glad that this is a learning opportunity for everyone. I would have never thought that a python is like a beginner's animal.
15: Well, there's several different species of pythons, and they are not at all created equally. So you start with a ball python, gets maybe about 4 or 5 feet, maybe weighs about 3-4 pounds. Or you can go with, you know, a reticulated python, which full grown, it's 16 feet long and a couple of 100 pounds. So there is a vast difference between python species.
0: And the turtles that you'll have there, the one that you said that you see at the zoo, how massive are those? What can we expect?
15: So sometimes you'll see little babies. The little babies are literally the size of baseballs. And then sometimes you'll see adults that are pushing 200 pounds. There are other types of tortoises and turtles you'll find there as well, such as like fully aquatic turtles. So turtles that literally stay in the water all the time. And then you'll find other types of tortoises from all over the world. Like some are native to the United States, some are from South America. Sulcata tortoises, for example, are from Africa. So they literally come from all over the place. But a lot of them, majority of them nowadays, are bred in captivity in the U.S. So they aren't taken from the wild, but some still are.
0: How did you get all of these reptile vendors to show up at this one event? Because it just sounds like there's so many.
15: So there are a lot of reptile shows in the area. Some are better than others. It's all about the promotion, the size of the venue, things like that. It's been a task. I mean, we started in 2012 and we struggled to make the first year with getting vendors on board. But then the vendors kind of started seeing that, you know, they're what matters. Like, we can't have a show without their support. They are what makes the show. We just make the place for them. And, you know, we bring the people through the door and they make the sales and they meet customers that come back time and time again. So they just keep coming back. It's a good experience for them.
0: So for the event itself, the attendees that plan to come, is it for people who know everything about reptiles, or maybe they're just like, I have the small python that you said, but I want to upgrade to a scorpion or something like that? Or is it designed for families and people who know nothing about reptiles?
15: It's for every single one of those people. We really push bringing in families with children to kind of ignite that spark of curiosity for the little ones, simply because all of today's experts, all the people breeding things in captivity, they were children at one point too. And as our experts and our breeders get older, eventually things start to slow down and they kind of get out of the hobby because it gets to be too much. And we want to be able to pass that on to the next generation, because without us doing what we're doing, species could go extinct. There have been several different species of reptiles and amphibians that have been saved from the brink of extinction because of captive breeders that we have at our shows.
0: Well, what is it about reptiles that creates such a passionate community like yourself around them?
15: So you'll find that when you experience a reptile show or an expo, that if you look at the people that are attending or vending, it's all walks of life. It's basically, we're kind of like a group of weirdos, I like to call it. A lot of people are misfits growing up in the adult world, and reptiles kind of fit that category of pets. Like, most people think, oh, a cute, cuddly pet, it's a cat, a dog, or a hamster. Nobody thinks about a snake. Sure, you might think about a turtle, but you're not thinking about a snake. You're not thinking about a scorpion, you know, anything like that. So, you know, we like to just have all the oddballs, and people feel like we're so used to knowing how it feels to not fit in that we fit in with each other. So that's what makes us such a great, tight-knit community.
0: So how do you all go from experiencing that to deciding, I want to take care of reptiles and learn more about them? Where's the connection there?
15: I think it really depends on who you are. I mean, for me, it was, you know, I grew up camping, and every now and then there'd be like a black rat snake that we'd find camping. And, you know, I was exposed to wildlife growing up. I never owned reptiles as a child. It wasn't until I'm scrolling on the internet, I was looking for something, and I saw a picture of a diamondback terrapin, which is, it's a turtle, and it's native to the coastline. Maryland has them, for example. And I'm like, this is the most beautiful turtle I've ever seen in my entire life. I need to have one right now. And I was exposed to my first reptile expo searching for that turtle. And I think it just really is just something sparks it and you just take off with it. Or, you know, you see something cool in a movie and you're like, I need that. I need to know all about that. And it just, it's not for everybody. There have been people who think they really want a snake and they get a snake. And then, you know, a week or two later, we get a phone call that was like, hey, I bought this snake. It's not really my thing. Can you help me out? So we're all about helping people in every way we can, whether it's you've got something new and you need to know about it. Maybe you impulse bought something that you didn't know anything about. Our job is to ensure that you are successful in keeping the animal that you've purchased. Whether you've purchased it at our show or not, we still want to be there to help you out to make sure that it works out in the long run, even if it's not for you.
0: I'm so glad you brought that up, because we're going to talk about responsible ownership soon, which I'm really excited to get into. But there may be someone listening, Melissa, that says, this sounds like a really good opportunity to learn about the different reptiles that's out there. But I've always been nervous around snakes or reptiles. Can an event like this actually help change the way that people see those type of animals?
15: Absolutely. You would be surprised the amount of people that, you know, there's the stereotype that, you know, men are, you know, these big, ferocious type people. And you bring out a tiny little snake that's maybe a foot long and they run for the hills. And so, like, our responsibility running this expo is to show them that they're generally harmless, that there's nothing to be afraid of. And education is key on that. You know, we really strive for people to know what they're looking at, what they're getting into. Even when you're out and about, if, you know, you're out hiking and things like that, it's important to know, like, what native type reptiles you have in your area, because, you know, we're here in Pennsylvania, and guess what? We have rattlesnakes. We have copperheads. They're venomous. You know, one of them bites your dog. Unfortunately, your dog might not be able to survive that. So we really just try to explain to people that reptiles aren't this big, bad villain that everybody paints it out, like the TV shows paint it out to be. They're just really misunderstood, like a lot of people are, too.
0: 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We're going to take a short break, but when we return, we'll continue our conversation with Melissa Sell, who is behind the Mid-Atlantic Reptile Expo that is coming to Lebanon soon. When we return, we'll discuss responsible ownership, animal welfare, and so much more.
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14: Thanks for listening to WITF. The weather forecast from ABC 27, a flood watch in effect through 4 p.m. Periods of rain, maybe a few heavier thunderstorms, high 75. Partly cloudy tonight with patchy fog, low 64. Sunny and pleasant tomorrow, high 80.
0: I'm Aisha Tapp, host of The Spark on WITF, a show featuring the local issues that impact people in our region. Suggest topics or guests by following The Spark on Instagram at WITF.TheSpark. Welcome back to The Spark. I'm your host, Aisha Tab. Before the break, we got a little closer to the world of reptiles and talked about what it takes to care for these animals responsibly. And whether you're considering a reptile as a pet or you're simply curious about the creatures themselves, a little education could go a long way. Thank you so much for staying with us. We've been chatting with Melissa Sell about the Mid-Atlantic Reptile Expo. So, Melissa, 100 to 150 vendors with so many different reptiles on display. Is there an opportunity for people to actually interact or even touch these animals, or is it just more of an emphasis on stepping back and observing?
15: Oh, no, there are lots of interactive options. At some of our venue locations, we do actually have like educational vendors that come, and they strictly are there for you to get hands-on experience and touch and hold things and learn about them. But majority of our vendors are very much the same mindset we are. We try to keep the same kind of vendors, where if somebody comes up to the table and they really have an interest in it, they want to see it hands-on, interact with it before they make a purchase. A lot of our vendors highly encourage that. There are some vendors who really don't get into that, and that could be a case of a lot of, you know, there's a lot of kids, and can I touch this? Can I touch that? Because it is so fascinating. A lot of people misinterpret it as it being kind of like a petting zoo, but it's not. But we do also encourage, if you are thinking about purchasing something that is there, get it out, touch it, hold it, look over it, make sure it looks healthy and all those sorts of things. And that's also part of the interactive, because then you can kind of get an idea on the temperament of the animal too before you take it home.
0: So there's an opportunity for people to purchase the reptiles that they're interacting with.
15: Yes.
0: Okay, so you talked about the importance of responsible ownership. One of the things that you emphasize on is that, so what does that look like? Because you shared that some people, they get excited about this idea. They take a snake home, then 2 days later, they're just like, this isn't for me.
15: Correct. So we get a lot of people who impulse buy. It's exciting. It's there. They have the money. It's cute. It's colorful. I don't know anything about it, but I need to buy it right now. We make sure that I have compiled hundreds of care sheets for almost every animal I can think of that we might have at our shows. I see somebody walking around with an animal. They come to me, you know, in our booth where we sell like the enclosures, and they're asking questions. I got this animal. I don't know anything about it. Okay, first let's start. Let's get you a care sheet. Or if it's something where, you know, I've done this before, you know, we've had people come in and they're saying, you know, I bought this chameleon, for example, and what do I need? And you show them everything they need, the bare minimums to get them through, get this animal to thrive. And they're just so overwhelmed and, oh, I didn't know it was going to be that expensive. Okay, let's go back to the vendor and let's see about returning this, because we're not ready for this. We always want to set up not only our vendors, but our attendees for, we want to set them up for success. And so we strive like this is what you need to know about this animal. If you are even doubting that you're going to be able to provide this, then this isn't the purchase for you. And so we'll try to guide them to maybe something else, or maybe, you know, maybe you need to do a little bit more research first. You know, this is a common animal. It'll be around the next show when you're ready.
0: So when and if that happens, where they try everything and then they end up bringing back the animal, is it similar with a reptile where, you know, like they say, like every time you bring back a cat or a dog, that sets them back because you know how they can trust humans, stability? Is that the same with reptiles too, or is it a completely different temperament?
15: I think that depends on the animal, the species. So you have species of, we'll say monitors, for example, which is a type of large lizard. They're very intelligent. They can recognize their owners. They recognize a schedule, things like that. Then you have, you know, animals, for example, like ball pythons. The reptiles are not domesticated. So they have a very primal, instinctive brain. Most of the time, you know, let's say you bring back a snake that you've had for, we'll say, a couple of months. So it knows a routine. It knows a living space. You bring it back to the breeder or somebody. It might take a week for it to want to eat again, but it's really not going to be pushed back much. You're mainly only going to really possibly find that in in like your more intelligent species. So maybe like some of your monitors or your larger snakes, things like that. But other than that, not really. We just still don't encourage, you know, making a habit of returning things, because you're buying that animal and you're making a commitment to keep that animal for the duration of its life. So it's same concept with a cat or a dog in that aspect, but not as far as like setting it back.
0: So earlier in the conversation, we talked about the importance of finding a good breeder. Why is that important, and what should a person look for?
15: So finding a good breeder is important because you want to make sure that you're buying quality pets. You know, there's this huge rightful stigma about, you know, purchasing puppies from puppy mills, because we know that they're the bottom of the barrel. It's just about turnover and money. Same aspect goes for reptile breeders. There are some vendors who specialize in niche animals that are not captive bred yet. So you're going to find, you know, people like to call them flippers. Flippers are the type of people who, I just got this snake yesterday and today it's on my table. There's no quarantine. You don't know if it's eating. You don't know how healthy it is. When you're buying from a breeder or an established vendor, you know that they've put the time in. They've hatched this animal. They've kept record of how many times it has eaten, how many times it has shed, if it's having any issues. So it is just like buying a puppy or a cat from a breeder or from a recognized rescue. It's just, you know what you're getting when you purchase it. Things to look for are, you know, is it missing toes? Does it have stuck shed on them? Are its eyes open and bright and clear? Is it breathing okay? Is it making any noises? There's all sorts of visual things to look for. How is it behaving? Is it lethargic? Things like that. Now, as far as like eating, that's hard to determine because you're not watching it eat when you're there at the show. So you just want to look at its body condition and make sure that it looks the way it should for the age of the animal.
0: Melissa, there are going to be so many kids that come to this expo. Their eyes are going to get so bright and they're going to be so excited by the amazing fun that they're having and getting to touch all of these different sort of reptiles, and they overcome their fears and they're suddenly obsessed with snakes, lizards, or anything else. And they're going to beg their parents to bring one home. What conversation should parents have with those kids before saying yes?
15: So I think the biggest thing that the parents need to remember is that at the end of the day, they're still children. So the majority of the responsibility of this animal is still going to fall on them as parents. That is the number one thing. You know, we always get, you know, we get the parents that come in and they're like, Timmy's going to take care of this. This is his bearded dragon. And it's like, Mom, you know, you're going to have to make sure that Timmy feeds this bearded dragon every day. So the first thing to remember is that at the end of the day, you as the parent are the one responsible for this animal. The second thing is to really, you know, is this going to be a phase? Is this going to be something that Timmy is fascinated with for the first 2 weeks and then it just sits on his dresser and never gets interacted with? And we see that a lot. We see that a lot with people that buy bearded dragons. It's, you know, they handled it a lot the first 2 weeks and they stopped handling it. And now all of a sudden it's mean. Well, yeah, because you just stopped paying attention to it. You're giving it the bare essentials. You know, as I said before, reptiles aren't domesticated, but some of them learn their owners. Bearded dragons are one of them. They're one of them. They know when it's feeding time. They know their owners. They do form relationships with the people that care for them sometimes. And then there are some bearded dragons who are just jerks. It happens. There's no way to know. You can't really condition them one way or another. The other thing that I strive for is, you know, if you are not a homeowner and you're a renter, make sure you can have it first. Make sure you have space for it. Adequate space. Know what enclosure it's going to need as it grows and gets bigger. If you don't have the space for that full grown enclosure now, don't get the animal.
0: Oh, that's so funny that they all have different personalities too. What's the biggest driver, like this one animal that's like, it's a big deal when everyone comes to see this expo?
15: Oh, Man, I probably just big stuff. Big tortoises, big snakes. You know, it's kind of like, you know, bigger is better. You don't see a lot of full grown big reptiles in the industry because honestly, like reticulated pythons, for example, they're the longest snake species in the world. And so a lot of people buy them and don't have the means to keep them for life. So we don't see a lot of reptiles to reach adult captivity sometimes.
0: That makes sense. When and where will the Mid-Atlantic Reptile Expo take place?
15: So our next expo is going to be at the Lebanon Valley Expo Center

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5: I had a peripheral vision of darkness, like a big sphere around me. It went black, and I woke up. And in front of me was this huge dark expanse. This single star appeared, a white star.
6: And he kept saying that I had to go back, but I was arguing, saying, no, it's so beautiful here. I really want to stay. And when I looked down, I saw my body wrapped around a bicycle.
7: The heart shows very typical pattern of death, but the brain shows tremendous activation. Serotonin, dopamine, norepinephrine, GABA, these neurotransmitters increase within 2 minutes of asphyxiation.
4: I'm Meghna Chakrabarty. Today on Point, a journey inside the brain near death. Stay with us.
8: Live from NPR News in Washington, I'm Lakshmi Singh. The Trump administration is working to calm financial market pressures by buying back its own debt. Today, Treasury Secretary Scott Bessent said the administration could be spending double, at least $4 billion, to do it. He spoke to White House reporters about the $40 trillion in U.S. government debt, instability in the bond market, and the more than 2% rise today in global oil prices as the U.S. pursues economic warfare against Iran.
9: We've got a spike in oil prices today that I don't really understand. You know, our announcement is for economic action, and I think that the economic action will mean that oil prices will come down sooner.
8: Meanwhile, the U.S. military says the Asia-based USS George Washington aircraft carrier is in the Middle East to relieve the USS Abraham Lincoln. The Lincoln has been deployed in the region for more than 250 days and has been the subject of inquiry following reports of mental health problems among members of the crew. North Korea fired off a barrage of short-range ballistic missiles for the third time this month. The U.S. and South Korean militaries are holding joint drills that were shortened following orders from President Trump. And NPR's Anthony Kuhn has the latest from Seoul.
10: South Korea's Joint Chiefs of Staff said they detected around 10 short-range ballistic missiles launched from the capital Pyongyang eastward toward the sea. Earlier in the day, North Korean leader Kim Jong-un's sister,

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2: Thanks for listening to WITF. The weather forecast from ABC 27, a flood watch in effect through 4 p.m. Periods of rain, maybe a few heavier thunderstorms, high 75. Partly cloudy tonight with patchy fog, low 64. Sunny and pleasant tomorrow, high 80.
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1: Yellow school buses after a court ruling. School districts are required by law to provide free transportation to most charter school students who live within their boundaries. But public schools districts say the service is a growing burden due to rising costs and a shortage of bus drivers, according to reporting by our partners at Spotlight PA. Earlier this year, the state Supreme Court and districts could end bus service for charter students as long as they provide alternate free transportation, such as public transit passes. But some lawmakers are calling for greater clarification on the ruling. I'm Tim Danko, WITF News.
2: I'm Asia Tabb, host of The Spark on WITF, a show highlighting local issues and the people they impact. 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
4: From NPR News, this is All Things Considered. I'm Elsa Chang in Culver City, California.
5: And I'm Juana Summers in Washington. The federal debt topped $40 trillion yesterday, a record high. And unless something big changes, it is expected to keep climbing. Martha Gimbel says Americans may already be paying for it through higher interest rates on loans and credit cards. She's the executive director of Yale Budget Lab, and she joins me now. Welcome to the program.
6: Thank you so much for having me.
5: So, Martha, you last wrote about the federal debt in an article for The Atlantic that came out back in June before it crossed this latest milestone. When you saw that it hit the $40 trillion mark, what did you think? What was your reaction?
6: I mean, this is one of those things that I think, to people who don't follow this, feels like a big number. But for those of us who've been sitting in this, you know, the exact number doesn't really make a big difference here. It's more about the trajectory that we're on and whether or not we're doing anything to change that trajectory. Spoiler alert, we are not.
5: I mean, when I think about $40 trillion, I mean, I can't even conceive of how much money that is. I mean, how alarmed should we really be about this? How should we think about this?
6: Well, so I think there's a couple of things about the $40 trillion. One is, yes, it's just an almost impossible number to get around in your head. Mm-hmm. The second thing is that is a number actually doesn't tell you very much, right? Because the question is whether or not we can handle it, right? So the fact that we have borrowed, you know, with gross debt, $40 trillion is a very different proposition than, say, if you are Portugal and you've borrowed that amount of money, or you're Chile, right? We are a bigger country, we are more prosperous, etc. But the question is, you know, are we going to be able to keep paying for that? And is it stopping us from doing other things that we want to do?
5: Can you just put this into like some real life perspective for us? Like, what are some of the ways that this is showing up in people's budgets day to day? How does it impact just everyday Americans?
6: Yeah. So one of the things that happens when the government is borrowing this much money is that it drives up interest rates, right? Investors think, this is weird. And so then they ask the federal government to pay them more money in order to take on that debt. But then that means that the rest of us have to compete with Treasury to get people to lend us money. And if they can get a higher rate from the Treasury Department, then we have to offer them a higher rate. And that means that we're facing higher borrowing costs when we want to take out a mortgage, or we're dealing with a credit card, or we're taking out a car loan.
5: You point out a number of big pieces of legislation over the past decade that have grown the deficit, things like pandemic relief, tax cuts, big spending programs. But especially in a crisis, like, isn't some of that borrowing necessary? I guess I'm thinking about how you distinguish between debt that's worth taking in and debt that may be, I don't know, problematic.
6: It's a really hard question, because also one person's debt that's worth taking on is another person's problematic debt, right? I think one of the things that you have to think about is that we are increasingly in a different operating environment. The decision to deficit spend right now, when debt

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1: And still to come on WITF, a former head of the FDA's Food Safety Division says federal budget cuts and layoffs are affecting the agency's readiness.
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1: And here's ABC 27 meteorologist Summer Trolley to tell us about the weather.
6: Partly cloudy skies tonight as patchy fog develops. Temperatures fall into the mid-60s. Mostly sunny skies for your Friday. 80 degrees for the high. By Saturday, scattered showers return to the forecast. Again, forecasting high of 80 degrees. Sunday could bring a stray thunderstorm in the afternoon or the evening hours. From the ABC 27 Weather Center, I'm meteorologist Summer Trolley.
1: Thank you, Summer. At 4:20, it's 79 degrees in Fairfield, 81 in Columbia, and 73 in Elizabethtown. 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
8: 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I'm Elsa Chang.
9: And I'm Juana Summers. In the late 1970s, the Cramps introduced the world to psychobilly.
10: Well, my heartbeat is running wild because of you, my problem child.
9: Blending punk and rockabilly, the band with their eccentric outfits and campy lyrics garnered a cult following.
11: They kind of ruined me for seeing a band in a club because it never got better than standing like a foot away from them next to my best friend of 50-some years, Ian MacKay. There's no stage. They played on the floor. And it was as cool as it could possibly have been.
9: That's Henry Rollins, former frontman for the punk band Black Flag. He was a teenager when he saw the Cramps play live for the first time. Now, he and MacKay are part of a team releasing a new Cramps album. It's called Gravest Gravy. And when I say new, I actually mean old. The band recorded it back in 1977 and intended to finally release Gravest Gravy back in 2008 as a kind of farewell. But after the death of lead singer Lux Interior, Cramps co-founder Poison Ivy put the project back on the shelf.
11: These tapes were sitting in Southern California in a garage. And so here we are almost two decades later getting on the case.
9: When we talked, I asked Henry Rollins, what was it like to hear those recordings for the first time?
11: It blew my mind. I have a show on the station, KCRW. Mm-hmm. And for many years, I've told my wonderful listeners, as we listen to a live version of the Cramps cover of Rocket in My Pocket, folks, sadly, the band never recorded this in the studio, so we'll listen to this great FM broadcast version. So I'm listening to these tracks, and there's the Cramps doing a studio version of Rocket in My Pocket.

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1: And there's more to come on WITF. Coal mining has been a big part of the Navajo Nation's economy for decades. As mines and power plants have been closing, the tribe is trying to expand one of its largest mines. That story's coming up at 5:44 on All Things Considered.
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9: U.S. government debt balloons to $40 trillion on the next Friday News Roundup, how we got here and what it means for you. That's next time on 1A.

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1: And ahead on WITF, the national debt is at $40 trillion, and the interest payment on that alone is costing the government and taxpayers about $1 trillion a year. 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
1: Let's get one more check on the weather with ABC 27 meteorologist Summer Trolley.
5: Partly cloudy skies tonight as patchy fog develops. Temperatures fall into the mid-60s. Mostly sunny skies for your Friday. 80 degrees for the high. By Saturday, scattered showers return to the forecast. Again, forecasting high of 80 degrees. Sunday could bring a stray thunderstorm in the afternoon or the evening hours. From the ABC 27 Weather Center, I'm meteorologist Summer Trolley.
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1: This final note on the way out today, you have seen and heard, I am sure, that the federal debt topped $40 trillion this week. The Treasury Secretary was asked about it on CNBC this morning.
2: There's nothing magic about the $40 trillion number, and we can grow our way out of that.
1: So, look, he's right. There is nothing magic about $40 trillion other than it is an incomprehensible amount of money. But that last bit about being able to grow our way out of it, ordinarily, yes, growth can cure many, many economic ills if an economy is growing faster than its debt is piling up. So the facts do seem relevant here. In the second quarter, the U.S. economy grew at an annualized rate of 1.5%. Secretary Bessent and the U.S. government are borrowing for 10 years at 4.7%, for 30 years at 5.3%. That math simply doesn't math. Andy Corbin, Mika Ellison, Maria Hollenhorst, Sarah Leeson, Sean McHenry, and Sophia Terenzio. Or the daily production team. Will Story is the supervising senior producer of this program. I'm Kai Rizdahl. We will see you tomorrow, everybody. This is APM.
3: War is a really tough, complicated endeavor, as we're seeing in Iran right now. And so you want your best warfighters. You want senior officers to provide unvarnished military advice, even when it may not be popular or what the civilians want to hear.
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12: Thanks for listening to WITF. The weather forecast from ABC 27. This evening, downpours and thunderstorms, high of 75. Tonight, partly cloudy with patchy fog, low of 64. Tomorrow, Friday, mostly sunny and pleasant, high of 80.
13: America's debt pile has hit a record $40 trillion, and investors are getting nervous about lending to the U.S. government. Also, Switzerland gets a much bigger opening into the Chinese market, and we'll talk about the workplace behavior companies are having to deal with more and more. That's all to come on World Business Report, which is after the latest world news.
14: BBC News with David Harper. The former Pakistani Prime Minister Imran Khan has arrived at a hospital in Islamabad after the Supreme Court ruled that he'd be allowed out of jail for medical checkups. There was a significant police presence in Rawalpindi, where Mr. Khan has been held for 3 years. The world's oldest head of state, Paul Biya of Cameroon, has returned home after more than 2 months abroad. His prolonged stay in Switzerland led to speculation about the 93-year-old's health. The Panama Canal Authority has announced new measures to manage the transit of vessels as a severe El Niño weather pattern threatens the critical trade waterway. It's cutting the number of daily transit slots, and shipping companies are being told to reduce vessel hull depths by carrying less cargo. The US aircraft carrier Abraham Lincoln has finally departed for home from the Middle East, where it was deployed ahead of the US-Israeli war on Iran. Another carrier, the USS George Washington, has arrived to replace it. Chinese researchers have found that areas with large amounts of solar panels have fewer birds. They say this is because of the impact of farms and grasslands being cleared for renewable energy centres. The scientists say solar panels would be better placed in deserts so less vegetation is destroyed. A Swiss tourist has been sentenced to 1 year in prison on the Indonesian island of Bali for insulting a sacred Hindu observance. Lucian Endrin Zagragan was found guilty of violating the criminal code by posting videos of himself outdoors making profane comments on what is traditionally known as the Day of Silence. A trial in Argentina that is considering whether medical negligence played a role in the death of Diego Maradona has been adjourned. The court heard that it had been presented with medical tests that related to the footballer's father and not the footballer himself. They both have the same name. This is David Harper live in London, and that is the very latest BBC News.
13: Washington is buying bonds, so why aren't investors buying the reassurance?
7: 2 years ago, our country was dead, and now our country is the hottest country anywhere in the world. There's nobody close. No other country is close, and every country will admit it. And we have the best credit. And we'd pay off the debt very easily, very quickly.
13: It's World Business Report from the BBC World Service. I'm Leanna Byrne. The cost of long-term US government borrowing is climbing again despite the Treasury stepping in. Also, Switzerland gets much wider access to the Chinese market as Beijing and Bern upgrade their free trade deal. And from pulling a sickie to stealing from work, what are the behaviours most likely to land employees in trouble with the bosses? Yes, so the debt of the US government has hit $40 trillion for the first time, more than doubling in a decade. That total figure has gone up nearly $4 trillion during President Trump's second term alone, despite him previously promising to eliminate America's debt. The Treasury has been trying to calm nervous investors. So to explain all of this, we are joined by our business reporter in New York, Natalie Jimenez. Natalie, thanks for joining us. So how did the debt get to this level?
10: Well, it's actually been a decades-long buildup. It just didn't just happen this year. It's not one single moment. In general, the MO has always been, under presidents from both parties, you're going to spend more than you earn in tax revenue. That's the rule. But there have been a few events that have really bolstered it. In the past 20 years, 2008, financial crisis. 2017, Trump's first term, tax cuts. The pandemic was one, and now defense spending with the cost of the war in Iran. So it's not any single decision that got us here. It's more decade after decade under different presidents and different parties. The country has just consistently spent more than it collects.
13: Yeah, so those are the big events, I guess. And what exactly has it been spent on?
10: Well, I mean, so the point of the debt is to spend it on things like, well, first of all, any crisis or pandemic or any type of kind of project, research, education. And the main thing that it's been spent on recently is the cost of military action overseas. I mean, the estimate is $200 billion. Also, President Trump suggested, well, we can cover that cost with tariffs, but it's just not generating enough revenue to be a solution. It's actually hundreds of billion dollars short of what was expected. So the debt itself simply is just getting too large. That normal interest rate is just a lot more than they expected.
13: It's such a huge number, isn't it, Natalie? So I'm assuming there has to be some sort of reaction to hitting that $40 trillion milestone.
10: Absolutely. It's been a mix of real alarm from economists that have said that even in the rosiest of scenarios, we are currently speeding towards a cliff. And they call it a $40 trillion mark, a wake-up call. But they're also pointing out that neither Congress or the president actually has a plan to deal with it. So the Treasury Department, which manages the federal finances, has been responding by increasing how much debt it buys back to, like, help out. But Washington itself has been pretty muted. I mean, the White House has pointed mostly backwards. A spokesperson said, quote, "We're focusing on slashing waste, fraud, and abuse, but they're putting the blame on previous administrations. So lots of warnings from economists, but there's not really a concrete plan as of yet.
15: All right. Natalie Jimenez in New York. Thank you so much. Natalie actually brings me to the next point. Borrowing costs for the world's biggest economy have started rising again off the back of this, even though the Treasury has intervened. It's not necessarily given investors the reassurance that they're wanting. So here's what the president told reporters when asked about it yesterday.
7: It's a very unfair system, and I've said it now for a long time. When our country does well, interest rates should go down. I mean, every time I hear our country's doing well, I say, oh, it's too bad because they lift up interest rates. They should drop interest rates because it means we have a strong country, and it's all based on credit, meaning good credit, and we have the best credit, and we'd pay off the debt very easily, very quickly.
15: Now, listening to that, with us is Kevin Yang, founder and CEO of Mangusta Capital, based in San Francisco. Hello, Kevin.
16: Hello, and thank you for having me.
15: Oh, thank you for being with us. You know, what do you make of that? You know, Trump giving out about interest rates, essentially bonds, the cost of borrowing. Does he have a point?
16: Well, it's an interesting question, right? Because for the longest time, the treasuries, U.S. treasuries, have been a safe haven asset, which means that typical investors in the market believe will continue to be a very, very safe asset. And because of that, yields or interest rate on those is very low. But we're now seeing that as the national debt has crossed that $40 trillion mark, yields are spiking very high, which I think has maybe perhaps questioned that so-called safe haven assumption, if it is really the safest asset out there to be holding, and also questions on inflation as oil prices have continued to rise, which is very, very linked to the expectations on where yields should continue to go.
15: So what happened essentially, and Natalie just mentioned this earlier, so the US Treasury, they stepped in and bought more long-term bonds, but within a day, investors were actually selling them again. So what happened? What message is the market trying to send to Washington?
16: Yeah, the market is trying to send the message that, you know, the bond buying is not really working, right? They're not, the market investors are not necessarily believing that yields should be lower than where they are today. And as a result, they're selling bonds to demonstrate their view of, in their opinion, of where the market should go for the price of these, because as they go down, then the interest rate and the yield on these go up.
15: Now, Bessent says investors have gotten a little ahead of themselves and that the U.S. deficit may already have peaked. But do you buy that?
16: You know, I think that it's hard to say, right? The market is extremely dynamic. I think certainly there's not a lot of confidence in the recent buyback. But if there's other, you know, more significant interventions, or I think if the Treasury or the administration comes out with more firm, I guess, expectations or benchmarks on what they're trying to do and why they're doing it and how they're going to keep it a sustainable change, I think that could potentially leave a more lasting effect. But certainly as of this week, with seeing where the bond market is, people and investors don't believe it.
15: Now, another big move on Wall Street is that shares in Walmart fell sharply after the retailer reported its slowest U.S. sales growth in more than 6 years. So it's saying, Kevin, that consumers are watching their spending closely. Is Walmart seen as a good barometer of the American consumer, how they're behaving?
16: You know, it's a good question, right? Because Walmart has always been perceived as a bit of a perhaps lower end retailer that is capturing more mass market or down market spending for consumers. I think it is generally a good barometer, though, as one of the largest, if not the largest, actually brick and mortar retailer and consumer giant in the U.S. and potentially also across many other countries. It is a very good measurement of how the consumer is feeling and spending nowadays. And so with the same store sales, as you mentioned, the lowest growth that they've had in 6 years, it is certainly a wake-up call for us on a macro front as well.
15: Now, it's interesting. It's going to use a lot of its $2.9 billion tariff refund to actually cut prices. What do you think of that strategy, sacrificing some margin to win over more customers later?
16: Well, I think it's a very smart strategy for Walmart, but a very aggressive one towards its competitors, because what it's effectively doing is, instead of taking that $2.9 billion that it could just book as a profit on its income statement, they're actually going to reinvest that into price cuts across the board for their stores and for their products to attract more customers to spend more heavily in their stores. And so it'll be a very interesting to see if their peers, whether that's the Targets and others of the world, will also do the same with their rebates from the tariff, rulings. Because at this point, if they, you know, Walmart is already priced extremely competitively on all their products. If they continue to do that, I think it's actually a very smart competitive advantage they can get over many of their peers.
15: We'll see how it works out for them. Kevin Yang, founder and CEO of Mangusta Capital, thank you so much. Now, Switzerland and China have agreed a major upgrade to their free trade deal, giving Swiss companies much wider access to the Chinese market. Eventually, almost all Swiss exports will be able to enter China without tariffs, compared with only half at the moment. China is already Switzerland's third largest trading partner. It buys everything from pharmaceuticals and chemicals to watches and precision instruments. Dr. Stefan Legge is trade economist at the University of St. Gallen in Switzerland. He explained why China is offering greater access now.
17: There are certain goods that China allows to import duty-free no matter from where it comes. But for various goods, the Chinese import duties are quite substantial. And we should keep in mind that just about 10 years ago, or in 2014, when Switzerland signed the free trade agreement with China, China was on the verge of no longer being a developing country. And so Chinese tariffs can be pretty high. If you have a Swiss product that you move to China, the tariff will be zero. And if you do the same from, let's say, Germany or France, the tariff might be 20 or 30%. So it's a substantial difference.
18: So who are the big winners, maybe the industries or particular companies that will do quite well out of this?
17: The main beneficiaries of this updated free trade agreement will be, for example, the watch industry, machineries, pharmaceuticals, chemicals. So the main exporting industries of Switzerland will benefit. Some will not benefit at all because they're already facing duty-free export opportunities, such as chocolate, baby food, or wine. And some will have to wait. Think about coffee or cheese exports. The tariffs will be reduced, but there is a period over which these tariffs will be cut in China.
18: Now, Stefan, earlier you mentioned that China already has almost completely duty-free access to the Swiss market. So what has Beijing actually got in return for making this concession?
17: Not much, but there are some concessions. One is, for example, that Chinese firms, when they bring people over to Switzerland, it will be easier for them to offer services in Switzerland for a period of 90 days. So there are some concessions, but you're absolutely right. Switzerland can offer very little ever since it unilaterally abolished almost all tariffs other than agricultural goods. Almost all goods now enter Switzerland duty-free. And some argue that this means we can no longer offer anything. But keep in mind that China is not particularly keen on doing business with Switzerland, but rather using Switzerland as a country to signal that it is open for what Donald Trump called reciprocal deals, duty-free trade, and China signals to the world that it is now competitive.
18: Well, since you brought up US President Donald Trump, what do you think he'll make of this deal?
17: Both sides, I think, know that the US will pay attention to this. Switzerland has a difficult task here because it needs a good relationship with the European Union. It needs a good relationship with the US and with China. Those are the three big players, and Swiss firms do business in all three regions. So Switzerland has to be careful in framing this, not as a getting closer to China, but rather as a just an update of an already existing FTA. China, meanwhile, will show to the US, but also show to other countries in the world, that it is open to international trade. And so both know that this sends a message to the world.
18: An important bit of context is the US hit Swiss exporters with some of the highest tariffs in Europe last year before that rate was brought down. So how much do you think that experience actually did change the way Switzerland thinks about where it sells its goods?
17: Well, China has positioned itself as the adult in global politics. Whether that's true or not can be debated, but China is really trying to position itself as an alternative to the U.S. The U.S. has been erratic, unpredictable under Donald Trump in particular, and China increasingly shows to the world that it wants to have rules-based international trade. It still supports the World Trade Organization. But of course, China does not do this for no reason. China sees itself in a position of strength and in a position of competitiveness.
15: That was Dr. Stefan Legge, trade economist at the University of St. Gallen in Switzerland. You're with World Business Report from the BBC World Service. You love business analysis and you want a bit more? Well, look no further than this week's edition of Power Players on Business Daily. Rahul and Will have been talking about AI data centres, the demand for them and the opposition from communities where they're being built. So Will took a look at just how much the industry we keep hearing about is actually worth.
19: The bank JP Morgan reckons $697 billion is going to be invested this year. So in 2026, by what they call hyperscalers, so the big companies that are in this space, $697 billion, by the way, is bigger than the GDP, so the entire value of everything that's going on in the Argentinian economy. It's bigger than the economies of Austria and Finland put together their GDP for 2026, or their current GDP for sure. It would make it the seventh biggest economy in Asia, if it was a country, that volume of spending for a year. And it would make it by far and away, by some $200 billion, the biggest economy in Africa. So we are talking about astronomical bets, bets that we, in any of our lifetimes, we haven't seen.
15: Some big numbers there. You can hear more of that wherever you get your BBC podcasts. Just search for Business Daily. Thousands of fortune seekers are descending on a village in Kenya in search of gold after a reported discovery there. While it may be exciting, it's raising concerns about safety and security in West Pokot County, a community with little infrastructure, the BBC's Aixa Wanderer reports.
20: Before sunrise, the digging begins in this remote village in western Kenya. Hundreds of people are searching for something they hope will change their lives, gold. Some hack at the rocky ground with hoes and shovels. Others sift mud and sand along a nearby riverbank, watching closely for even the smallest speck of gold. Just a few weeks ago, Cheporor was a quiet, sparsely populated community. Today, it is the center of a gold rush. Residents say the rush began earlier this month after reports emerged that gold had been discovered here. Manasseh Lomachar says he was among the first residents to get the gold.
21: I was looking for a goat that had gone missing. We thought it had given birth somewhere in the bushes. That's when I came across some women who were panning for gold in the water. I joined them in the search, and that's how we discovered there was gold in this area.
20: News of the discovery spread quickly. Within days, thousands of prospectors had arrived. West Pokot's Deputy County Commissioner Samuel Kiaria told the BBC social media helped fuel the influx.
22: We had approximately 10,000 people from all over the area, from neighboring counties, and even from the neighboring country of Uganda. And the number has drastically reduced to averagely 2,500 people because, you know, the expectations were so high.
20: The village has been transformed almost overnight. But was there really gold to be found?
22: I can confirm, because when we went there, traders in gold, they told us every day they are getting an average of 100 people. Who are selling gold to them. But unfortunately, the amount of gold might not be so huge.
20: Among those drawn here is Ugandan artisanal miner Mugisha Godfrey.
23: We sleep under the trees, and when morning comes, we continue working. Sometimes we work both day and night. As for going back home, we can't return unless we find something.
20: The rush has also created opportunities for traders who've traveled hundreds of kilometers to sell food, water, and basic supplies to to the growing population. One of them is Irene Ameja, who came from a neighboring county hoping to earn enough money to expand her business. But the sudden population boom is exposing the area's lack of infrastructure. There is limited access to clean water, few sanitation facilities, and growing concerns about safety, particularly for women.
0: This is a forest, and we're in the middle of the mountains. We don't have clean water to drink or even bathe. For women, the biggest challenge comes in the evening or at night. You have to find somewhere safe to go and stay because most of the people sleeping here are men.
20: Local authorities say security has been reinforced while health and sanitation measures are being expanded. And although many prospectors have already left after finding little or no gold, others remain undeterred. For those still digging in Cheporor, the possibility of a life-changing discovery is reason enough to keep searching.
15: Aki, so wanderer in Kenya there. Okay, not turning up to work, stealing, bullying colleagues and pulling a sickie when you're actually not ill. Those are among the worst examples of workplace behaviour reported by British bosses in a new survey from ACAS. The organisation is now looking at how disciplinary problems are handled and whether more disputes could be resolved before they escalate. Kevin Roan is Director of Dispute Resolution at ACAS, and he told me how employers should deal with skipping work.
1: Well, clearly, if you're employing someone, you're employing them to come in and do a job, carry out a task, and if they're not at work, then that can mean that that task doesn't get done, or it can mean that there's increased pressure on other colleagues if they work in a team. So it's really difficult for employers to be able to plan their work. And if you're in a team of five and only four are present, then you know that's a 20% increase in your workload potentially. So
15: you mentioned theft as well, quite serious, and it was reported by 3 in 10 employers, which is quite high. Now, you might assume stealing from your employer means that you're immediately out of a job, right? But it isn't that simple, is it?
1: No, I mean, in all of these circumstances, we would expect employers to conduct a fair and transparent process. It could be that they've got the issue wrong. It could be that there are extenuating circumstances. It could be that, you know, people have took equipment home to use at home but are working from home. So sometimes, you know, having a relationship with employees where you can be open and honest with each other can nip some of these problems in the bud. It doesn't always need to lead to dismissal. Trying to resolve issues is a far better way than trying to remove staff. Exiting people from the workplace, while sometimes it's the right thing to do, it comes with a real cost and a lengthy process sometimes for employers to go through. So preventative measures are much better than those actions. Mm.
15: Then 30% also said they dealt with bullying, another 30% with staff being rude to colleagues or customers. How does a manager decide when bad behaviour has actually crossed a line into misconduct? I'm sure that's a difficult one to deal with.
1: It can be difficult. Bullying can be perceived as a perception issue rather than something that's very, very clear cut. But I think the employer can set the standard by being clear about what expectations of their employees are, both to each other and to customers, making sure that.
15: That was Kevin Roan from ACAS. And I also spoke to Suzanne Lucas, founder of Improve Your HR, based in Sweden, about this. And she's better known as the evil HR lady.
2: People want to say, oh, it's Gen Z that does it. But this same stuff would have shown up 20 years ago, 40 years ago, 60 years ago. It's always a problem.
15: How do you deal with it?
2: Well, there's a lot of ways to deal with it, depending on what you're looking at. So, if people are stealing, you want to make sure that you have made it very clear what the rules are. Some people genuinely do not understand the difference between this is company provided for you to use at work and you can take this home with you. So first, be very clear. And second, enforce the heck out of the rule. I always like to say, if you're not enforcing a rule, you don't have that rule. So one of the things where companies get into trouble is they'll have a rule and then they'll not enforce it. And then somebody gets fed up and the next person to break the rule, the wrath of the CEO comes down on their head and they're all confused because everybody else was doing this too. We see that a lot with, you know, like taking sick leave when you're not sick, or coming in 15 minutes late, or wearing a uniform that's not the standard.
15: What about the one where people are just not showing up? I think that was top of the list here. Has it actually gotten worse since the pandemic?
2: We had a huge societal shift during the pandemic. And it is very important, again, to set those standards. Like, we really mean that you be here on time. And if not, here are our no-call, you know, here are our call-in rules. And again, you need to enforce. This one can have a little bit of difficulty because sometimes people will not show up to work because they're sick. And then how do you handle that? Is it because of a protected disability? Is it because of a head cold? How do you make that kind of a judgment? And again, you want to just have very clear rules that you have to call in if you're not going to come to work, even if you are sick.
15: Now, bullying is even trickier, isn't it? Because one person's bullying boss can be another person's just demanding boss. So how do you investigate something where two people have completely different accounts of what has actually happened?
2: This is really a complicated thing because bullies, by the time they reach the workforce, they have been perfecting their bullying skills all through school. And bullies are not dumb. By kindergarten, they are not being mean to the other kids when the teacher is watching, right? So one parent comes in and says, oh, Johnny is bullying my little Sally. And the teacher goes, no, nothing's happening. Nothing's happening when she's watching it. And they have perfected that. So by the time they reach work, you've got these bullies that are very good at, I like to say that the first thing a bully does is create their own character witnesses. They will work very closely. They'll be very kind. They'll be very thoughtful with the manager. And so then the manager is on their side. So this is something that you really have to train managers to take a look at what's going on. And when you're doing an investigation, it's important that you talk with everyone. One of the advantages that we have today that we didn't have 30 years ago is that so much of work takes place with electronic communication. So your Slack or your Microsoft Teams or even your email. And if you can go back and look at those, you can often find what appeared to be a private conversation between these two people. You can now see who the actual bully is.
15: That was Suzanne Lucas, also known as the evil HR lady, who is actually quite nice. And that's it from World Business Report. I'm Leanna Byrne. Have a great day. Thanks for listening.
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5: Live from NPR News in Washington, I'm Ryland Barton. President Trump says the U.S. will impose further economic pain on Iran, and today Treasury Secretary Scott Bessent hinted that China might be a focus of further Iran-related measures, as NPR's Emily Feng reports.
9: Trump wrote on Truth Social that any country that allows institutions or businesses to provide, quote, any type of lifeline to Iran will itself face tremendous economic consequences. Bessent, in an interview with CNBC, declined to specify whether China was a target, but he did say this.
10: A reopening of the strait benefits China. Unfortunately, they've been buying, they were the largest consumer of Iranian oil. They were buying about 90% of it.
9: Mainland China and Hong Kong, along with the United Arab Emirates, are also the biggest hubs of money laundering, and entities there are trade intermediaries between Iran and the rest of the world. Though this week, the UAE said it was severing trade relations with Iran. Emily Feng, NPR News, Washington.
5: The U.S. military says that Asia-based USS George Washington aircraft carrier is now operating in the Middle East. The ship is relieving the long-deployed USS Abraham Lincoln following reports of mental health challenges and supply shortages aboard while it was supporting the Iran war. The Lincoln's deployment has included a record-setting uninterrupted time at sea of more than 250 days. A woman accused of launching a plot on behalf of ISIS to set off an explosive at the New York State Capitol building in Albany is being charged with providing material support to a foreign terrorist organization. 35-year-old Jessica Bowie was arrested after more than a month of surveillance. Craig Tremoroli is the special agent in charge for the FBI's Albany field office.
11: In her own words, as alleged in the criminal complaint, she said, quote, "I want to destroy as much of the building as possible and kill the senators while they are meeting. I want them to lose a lot of important documents as well."
5: New York officials say they had strengthened security at the Capitol and across state government earlier this year after an increase in threats against politicians. Young Americans today are moving away from the two-party system. That's according to a new Mermation survey, which finds that half of adults between the ages of 18 and 34 identify as independent. NPR's Elena Moore reports.
12: Just 21% of young adults say they're Republican and 30% say Democrat. But independents make up the majority at 50%, which is higher than the national average at 43%. The poll also finds that young Americans aren't as turned off by some ideological labels. Take the term Democratic Socialist. Nearly 40% of average adults hold a negative position. But among folks under 34, less than 30% feel that way. The term MAGA is a different story. More than 50% of national adults have a negative view, and among young people, it climbs to nearly 60%. Elena Moore, NPR News.
5: Oil prices rose today. The Dow dropped more than 1.25%. It's NPR. Soccer fan groups from around the world have launched a petition calling for Gianni Infantino to resign as FIFA president after he tried to sell future World Cup profits to private investors. The petition also calls for FIFA to, quote, be rebuilt so that the current debacle can never happen again. Infantino's plan for a commercial spinoff was dropped amid a global backlash. A new study finds that the prevalence of cannabis addiction among American adults has increased in recent years. As NPR's Ritu Chatterjee reports, it comes as access to the drug has also increased.
13: The new study uses data from the National Survey on Drug Use and Health conducted by the Federal Health Department every year. Between 2021 and 2024, the number of adults with cannabis use disorder increased from 15 million to over 19 million. Among men, rates of cannabis addiction rose from 7 to 9% during this time, and about a quarter of men reported using marijuana in 2024. Among women, rates of cannabis use disorder rose from 4.5 to nearly 6%. The researchers note that cannabis has also become more potent during this period, with increasingly high levels of the psychoactive chemical THC, which raises the risk of addiction. Ritu Chatterjee, NPR News.
5: Omaha's largest public school district has stopped law enforcement officers from using gloves that deliver electric shocks in their work policing students. About 30 people spoke out against the practice at a school board meeting Monday. No one supported it. Most of the school resource officers had been trained to use the gloves. This is NPR News from Washington.
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0: could die.
1: The Everly Brothers released Bye Bye Love in 1957. It would propel Don and Phil Everly to music stardom. Not bad for a song they found in the proverbial junk pile. The song had been considered and rejected by 30 other performers before them. Maybe the Everlys had a thing for the underdog. A year earlier, when their first single with Columbia Records flopped, the brothers had been promptly told, bye-bye.
0: Bye-bye, love.
1: They recorded this song with Cadence Records. It went all the way to number 2 on the charts, planted firmly behind Elvis Presley's Let Me Be Your Teddy Bear. The Everly Brothers have a non-Elvis Graceland connection. 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
3: Welcome to The Spark. I'm your host, Asia Tapp. If reptiles are your thing, there's a big event coming to Pennsylvania. The Mid-Atlantic Reptile Expo brings together more than 100 tables of reptiles, breeders, and families. We'll talk about the educational side of the expo, responsible animal care, and what it takes to build a community around the reptile hobby. Plus, we're looking at humanitarian work happening right here in Pennsylvania through Mission Central. How does an organization in the Commonwealth help people facing disasters and emergencies around the world? We'll explore how donated goods are collected, sorted, and distributed, what medical equipment is most needed, and what it's like to volunteer. We'll also talk about the organization's ongoing humanitarian response, including its recent work connected to earthquake relief in Venezuela.
4: Live from NPR News in Washington, I'm Ryland Barton. Federal agents have searched the home of former Congressman Eric Swalwell and seized his electronic devices. The searches took place over the weekend and are part of an investigation into sexual misconduct allegations against the California Democrat. NPR's Ryan Lucas reports.
5: Federal agents stopped Swalwell at San Francisco Airport on Saturday with a search warrant and seized his electronic devices. A day later, agents searched the former congressman's home in Washington, D.C. That's according to a person familiar with the matter who spoke to NPR on condition of anonymity to discuss an ongoing investigation. The probe is focused on the sexual misconduct allegations that multiple women have made.